Kansas City Man Blues. We heard from Greg Abate off of his 1998 release with Art and Bird Wonder. And we also heard from Minnesota band Red Planet, playing there with Bill Crothers, the pianist, 2016 LP. That was Big Nick. We started off the set

Yeah, with the Veronica Swift and Emmett Cohn LP era track there. Yes, indeed. This is 91.7 KAXE Grand Rapids, 90.5 KBXE Bagley Bemidji, 89.9 Brainerd, and on your smart speaker. 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You will be glad you did. Northern Community Radio's Board of Directors meets at 6 p.m. Monday evening on the 24th. That's tomorrow. Right in KAXE itself in Grand Rapids. This is an open meeting. Members and the general public are invited to attend. For more information, email comments at kaxe.org or call us at 218-326-1234 during business hours. Regular meetings of our board of directors are held the fourth Monday of the month. The board's meeting schedule is available at kaxe.org. And KAXE is headed to the state fair. Tune in Friday, August 28th. It's this coming Friday for an afternoon of special programming live from the Minnesota State Fair. And if you might be there, well, you are invited to visit the KAXE booth on 28th. Visit us at the 28th and Ampers booth. Visit on Friday. Right, visit at the Ampers booth in the Education Building. And if you're not going to the State Fair, you could text us, 218-326-1234, with your favorite Minnesota State Fair experience. What do you like about the fair? We would love to hear from you. Take a look at the weather around the region. Bemidji reporting 73 and sun. It's sunny all across the Northlands. Grand Rapids has 71 degrees. It's 67 in Ely, Aiken is 72, Brainerd 73, Park Rapids, the hot spot at 77 degrees. We are expecting temperatures to hang around 50 degrees tonight. There's going to be some increasing clouds here overnight, and then cloudy skies early in the day tomorrow, clearing later on as temperatures rise to somewhere around 80 degrees.

from an album entitled Hungarian Noir. Various artists, a tribute to the gloomy Sunday. That was Triste Domingo from Chango Spasiuk, a Argentinian musician who plays the accordion. We heard that, as well as the chamamé. See, I'm not sure what that is. But the album is 12 versions of the same song. Gloomy Sunday, Triste Domingo. Yeah. Great one there from Brian Jackson before that. Jackson, the one-time collaborator with Gil Scott-Heron, now the interpreter of his work, Heron's work, Scott-Heron's work. That was a Scott-Heron tune, Is That Jazz? Moonchild from John Klemmer's 1970, All the Children Cried. I really like that album. I don't know why I don't play more of that. And at the top, Jamie Colum from Jazz Loves Disney. Everybody wants to be a cat. You're tuned to 91.7 KAXE and 90.5 KBXE. This is Jazz on America Avenue from downtown Bemidji. I'm John Henningsgaard, your volunteer host this evening. Appreciate you joining us. We receive support from the Bagley Area Arts Collaborative, offering workshops in September. 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More information and registration at bagleyarts.org or on Facebook. And just a reminder that Wild Rice Harvest is now open until September 30th from 9 to 3 daily, but the harvest of green or unripe wild rice is unlawful, and all harvesters are required to be licensed unless they are residents under 18 years of age and accompanied by a licensed harvester. Michael J. Miles released his Mississippi River Suite LP a few years back, and we're going to hear one from the Sundial Suite, a track from the sort of the summation of the work. This is called the Sundial Suite. This is Rondo, I guess.

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always. And this is our last one. This is a recent composition. This is entitled The Highest Calling. And I'm going to announce the band one more time. This is Julian Lee on the saxophone. Felix Moselholm at the bass. Mr. Kyle Poole at the drums. My name is Isaiah Thompson. Thank you very much.

from an album called Infinitude from 2016 that was credited to sisters Ingrid and Christine Jensen from British Columbia. Ingrid, a trumpeter, and Christine, a saxophonist. And also credited to Ben Munder, Fraser Collins, and John Wieken. The track was Margarita. In a collection of Juilliard musicians there, under the direction of Isaiah J. Thompson, with The Highest Calling. And at the stop, at the top of the set, it was Rondeau from the Sundial Suite of Michael J. Miles' Mississippi River Suite. 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I'm John Henningsgaard. We are checking out the jazz scene in downtown Bemidji here on America Avenue. We do this every Sunday night. David John will be in the chair next weekend. Unless it's John Segarri. It might be John Segarri. I believe it is. Yes, I believe that's the fifth Sunday of the month. So you have that to look forward to. Well, thanks so much for being with us tonight. Do you rely on KAXE? Are you at least 70 and a half years old? Well, if so, then supporting KAXE's future is easy. You can ask our financial advisor, ask your financial advisor to set up charitable IRA distributions to KAXE. Sarah will have answers to your questions. You can give her a call at 218-326-1234 during regular business hours. And the Minnesota Discovery Center in Chisholm invites you to be part of a conversation with the Smithsonian Institute. They have a rural initiative program that is coming to Chisholm, coming to the Discovery Center on Tuesday, August 25th. There will be a reception at 5:30 with the discussion at 6 o'clock. Help us shape what's next on the Iron Range. Yes, indeed. Well, it's Back Porch at the top of the hour. In an encore edition of yesterday's Back Porch from Tom Daniel. And after that, American Roots, 10 p.m. Always a great show, American Roots. Yes, indeed. The International Sweethearts of Rhythm.

Toshiko Akiyoshi with two bass hit, getting us a little closer to that 8 o'clock hour. We heard a new one from Black Nile, a Los Angeles duo of brothers there, Lawrence and Aaron Shaw, Daybreak, and we started, it was Count Basie and his orchestra, Blue and Sentimental, and we started the set out with Jump Children from the International Sweethearts of Rhythm. 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Well, I'm John Henningsgaard. It has been a pleasure to be your host this evening. Thanks so much for joining us. John Segarri in the chair next week. Let Joni Mitchell take us out here this evening.

0: KEXE has been serving the community of northern Minnesota since 1976. I'm Heidi Holton, and Simon Gretton recently stopped by and told us why he supports KEXE.
1: 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First heard about that. Wow, I want to get behind that. 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

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Well, it's just about 3 minutes after the hour, 10 o'clock, and we look at our weather today, Saturday and Sunday. It's going to be almost a duplicate nice days. So we have a high of 73, and it's going to be clear. North-northwest winds 10 to 20 miles an hour. And this evening, a low of 46, clear, with winds 10 to about 10 miles an hour. Sunday morning, high of 74, mostly sunny, with slight winds 4 miles an hour. And then Sunday evening, a low of 48, and not again, light winds. Just perfect days for you to hang out after you get done listening to me. Well, welcome to a two-hour program called Back Porch Harmony. This is Tom Daniel, your host DJ. I will be playing mostly old country, old bluegrass, and a couple of gospel tunes for you. Thanks for tuning in. And I'm happy and or glad that I have so many of you younger listeners joining me. There's a rebroadcast of my program tomorrow night at 8 p.m. Remember, archives is also available. Well, here's the list of the artists that I plan to play for the first hour. And you probably noticed that Dwight Yoakam started out the program with Together Again, an old Buck Owens song. So we're going to have Dwight and then Hardy, Tim McGraw, Eric Church, Morgan Williams, Jim Reeves, Jim Stafford, Mark O'Connor, Doug Kershaw, Allison Krauss, Jim Taylor, Merle Haggard, Rebecca Lynn Howard, Ronnie Dunn, Latin Scruggs, John Fogerty, Josh Williams, George and Tammy, David Frizzell, Georgette Jones, and Lefty Frizzell. So just hang in there. Now, before I go any further, I want to be sure to send out a big thank you for all the people that donated to our program the 1st of August. And that was Deb from Maple Grove, Kathy from Walnut Creek, California, Sam and Katie from Now Then, and my old buddy Rainbow Trout from the Meadowlands, Jeff and Becky from Otsego, Ray from Pokegama Lake, Eric from Bemidji, Soren from Bemidji, Craig from Kodiak, Tennessee, Mark from Plymouth, and then remember someone was of Mike and Mary Jo, and Christy from LaPorte, Keith from Grand Rapids. And, of course, I want to thank Jen and Janet and Malachi Coons. Just a fun day, and we raised a lot of money. Not quite what we wanted, but we did well. Well, my featured artist for today is Dwight Yoakam. And that's like I said, he sang my intro song. He was born October 23rd, 1956, in the coal mining town of Pikesville, Kentucky, and raised primarily in Columbus, Ohio. But on weekends, to maintain his Appalachian heritage, he would

has won a Grammy Award, has won 2 Grammy Awards, a double platinum album. One of his Grammy Awards was for the best male country artist. He has 5 number one Billboard albums. He played a big role in a PBS Ken Burns country music biography. You can learn more about him on Wikipedia. So here's a few of his songs, and sit back and enjoy him.

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That's KAXE, Tom Daniel. And there's so many people here that I want to acknowledge. And I'm going to give it a whirl. So we have Tom and Dawn and Dave and Linda from Farm Island. And I got a text of a turtle, a picture of a turtle here just a few minutes ago from Don Skoglund asking if I was going to play any Trampled by Turtles songs. And I said, sorry, I just don't have Trampled Turtles today. And, of course, we have a birthday boy, Dan Lenz, and he's just a great Back Porch Harmony CD. And, of course, I have a friend, Denise Cook, and her mom passed away, so blessings on her. Carrie Saunter, the Chad Shilson family, and Emily is a three-time world champion girl wrestler, a world champion now. And Dennis Jerome, you know him, he's my buddy. Jerry Brademan, Dave Peterson, Joan Downham. And, of course, Rainbow Trout, who called in last week and donated. And, of course, Dennis Lear from Iowa. So, all you people, I'm glad you're listening and hope you enjoy this. So, we're going to continue with more songs. Hope you're enjoying it.

From the Ryman Auditorium in Nashville, Tennessee, the country music capital of the world, here's your Grand Ole Opry, starring tonight, Jim Reeves.

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1: And some said it's weed. I didn't give it much thought. One day I was out there talking to my brother, and I reached down for a weed to chew on. Things got fuzzy and things got blurry, and then everything was gone. Didn't know what happened, but I knew it beat the hell out of sniffing burlap. I come to, and my brother was there, and he said, "What's wrong with your eyes?" I said, "I don't know. I was chewing on the weed." He said, "Well, let me give it a try." I spent the rest of that day and most of that night trying to find my brother Bill. Caught up with him about 6 o'clock the next morning, naked, singing on the windmill. He said he flew up there. I had to fly out and get him down. He's about half crazy. The very next day, we picked a bunch of them weeds and we put them in the sun to dry. Then we mashed them up and cleaned them off, put them in the corn cob pie. Smoking them wildwood flowers got to be a habit. We never seen no harm. Oh, we thought it was kind of handy. Take a trip and never leave the

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One day this fella from Washington come by and spied one and turned white as a sheet. And he dug and he burned and he burned and he dug and he killed all our cute little weeds. And then he drove away. We just smiled and waved, sitting there on that sack of seeds.

There you had Mark O'Connor and Doug Kershaw, Sweet Joe LeBlanc. I'm going to tell you a little story about Northern Lights Casino up in Grand or Walker. They, meaning the casino, used to have Cajun music, and they'd bring the people from down in Louisiana, their food, and got just the greatest thing. And this was when before it was rebuilt. And my wife and I were setting in.

there, and there was a wild Cajun guy named Curtis Cabela. So one of his cohorts came over to me and another guy and said, hey, would you guys mind holding this Cajun boy upside down by his cowboy boots and let him fiddle? So darned if we didn't hold him upside down, and he just fiddled, and just like a snake. He was so good. So that's all I can tell you about that. And, of course, Jim Stafford, Wildwood Weed, no offense there. Jim Reeves, Yonder Comes a Sucker, and Hardy, Tim McGraw, and so on, with MacArthur. 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Well, what's going to follow me today? Well, I would tell you that at 12 o'clock, it's the History of Jazz. 1 to 2 is Native Lights. 2 to 3 is Sheryl's. 3 to 4, Minnesota Mixtape. 4 to 7, On the River. 7 to 9, Green Cheese. And from 9 till closing, KAXE After Dark. Hope you're enjoying some of these songs. I really enjoy playing them. This is Tom Daniel, Back Porch Harmony. So who are we going to have for the next artist? Well, that would be Alison Krauss, Merle Haggard, Rebecca Lynn Howard and Ronnie Dunn, Lester Flatt and Earl Scruggs, John Fogerty and Earl Scruggs. And Dan Lenz, I think that John Fogerty one you would like. There's a mighty fine picking in there. And Jim Winter and Paul Taylor are going to take their hats off to Merle Haggard's song. Here we go.

There you had John Fogerty and the best banjo player ever, Earl Scruggs. And that was called Blue Ridge Mountain Blues. Lester Flatt and Earl Scruggs, On My Mind, Rebecca Lynn Howard and Ronnie Dunn, If I Could Only Win Your Love, an old Louvin Brothers song. Merle Haggard, You Can't Beat Him, Turning Off a Memory. Alison Krauss and James Taylor, How's the World Treating You? Support for KXE comes from Mask and Rose Women's Theater in Poughkeepsie. Presenting The Root Beer Lady, Saturday, September 5th at 7 p.m., written and performed by Kim Schultz, this one-woman play chronicles the life and spirit of Boundary Waters resident Dorothy Mercer. Tickets and more. Information at maskrose.com. I had a buddy that lived up in Embarrass, and he would take his kids on the snowmobile and a sled and go through the trek and find Dorothy Moulter and buy a root beer from her. So it's an authentic story, so if you get a chance, sure, listen to it. Well, Tom Daniel here on Back Porch Harmony, enjoying what I'm doing, and know that there's a rerun of my program Sunday evening starting at 8 o'clock, and there's always archives to carry you through. But we're moving along here, and we're going to hear Josh Williams, George and Tammy. I'm going to tell you a little bit about the stuff, David and Lefty Frizzell. Enjoy what you're doing here.

Now, these next three songs kind of all blend together. George Jones and Tammy Wynette were married and had a daughter named Georgette Jones. And she's singing with David Frizzell, who is Lefty Frizzell's brother. So after they get done, you're going to have a Lefty song. Hope it all flows for me.

You had Lefty Frizzell, always late, Georgette and Jones and Lefty Frizzell, Lefty and Jones, George and Tammy, Whatever Happened to Us, Josh Williams, Down Home. This is 91.7 KXE Grand Rapids, 90.5 KBXE Bagley Bemidji, 89.9 Brainerd, and on your smart speaker, celebrating 50 years of people-powered radio in northern Minnesota. 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Well, I like to, we know we're broadcasting to small towns and township in northern Minnesota, like Marble, Swatara, Nisswa, and Castle Lake. Glad that you joined us. Well, our weather for today, as we know, is very nice today and tomorrow. High of 73, light winds 10 to 20 miles an hour. Saturday evening, low of 46, clear. Sunday, high of 74, and mostly sunny with light winds. Sunday evening, low of 48, and also light winds. Now, what am I going to have, or who am I going to have for the second hour? That would be Willie Nelson, Waylon and Willie, Seldom Seen, Bob Wills, Hank Sr., Cactus Blossoms, Emilio Harris, Linda Ronstadt, Kai and Bridget Allen, Sammy Kershaw, Lonesome River Band, Vince Gill, Patsy Cline, Leuven Brothers, Johnny Cass, John Connolly, Ricky Skaggs, and of course another Willie. I'm glad that you're tuned in. 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More on Facebook. Well, we're rolling along here, and I'm really enjoying what I'm doing, and so far it's been pretty smooth. So who are we going to have here? Willie Waylon, like I said, and we're going to start out with a Willie song.

A little Bob Wills with Texas or Western Swing yearning just for you. Seldom seen when I get my reward. Waylon and Willie pick up the temple, and Willie Nelson, Can I Sleep in Your Arms? Tom Daniel here. Back Porch Harmony. Remember, there's a rerun or a rebroadcast of this program tomorrow evening starting at 8 o'clock. And you can always use archives, too. And know that what follows me today would be the history of jazz, Native Lights, and then from 2 to 3 would be Cheryl's 3 to 4 Minnesota mixtape, 4 to 7 On the River, 7 to 9 Green Cheese, 9 p.m. till after dark. After dark till closing, excuse me. Well, what are we going to have for set 6 here? Well, it'd be Hank Sr., the Cactus Blossoms, and another Hank Sr., Emmy Lou and Linda, and Kai and Bridget Allen. I'll tell you a little bit about that one in a few minutes here. So, if I'm all queued up, we're ready to go.

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Now, this next song is by Kai and Bridget Allen. They played in our church and outing here about 3 weeks ago, and they were so good. And he said, yeah, I got a couple of CDs I'll give you. So here's a CD that they made, they meaning the Allen family, and it's called Dark as a Dungeon. It's really a good song.

There you had Kai and Bridget, Dark as a Dungeon, Emmylou Harris and Linda Ronstadt, Across the Border, Hank Sr., I Can't Get You Off My Mind, and another Hank Sr., Never Again, and Cactus Blossoms, Blue Railroad Blues. You know, Thursday,

was National Radio Day, and they're so polished. They got all kinds of help. What you get here from me is just raw, unrehearsed, stumbling along music, and but that's what it is, and I enjoy it. Let's talk about stumbling. Last time I talked to you, I said, we're going to Texas to play in a senior softball tournament, 101, 102 degrees. The carpet on the infield was 128. I pitched six games and only won a couple, but we did come in second place in the nation. So that's my story. 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Well, here we go, unrehearsed.

All right, Denise Cook, this is very fitting for your mom that passed on. So maybe a tear or two.

This next song by Patsy Cline goes out for Tom and Karen Maloney, first-time listeners or second time. And this little gal that's going to sing this, she can sing just about whatever she wants. She is one of the best female singers ever, believe me.

I suppose there could be an argument of who's the best country female singer ever. Be hard to beat Patsy Cline. And that was Blue Moon of Kentucky, an old Bill Monroe song. And then Vince Gill, When I Call Your Name, the Lonesome River Band, Are You Ashamed to Call Me Darling? Sammy Kershaw with an old Jimmy C. Newman, that raging Cajun guy, Cry, Cry, Darling. Well, it's about 11:46, and Tom Daniel and Back Porch Harmony. No, hey, Doug Fradlone, I haven't forgot about you. Got one coming up, Johnny Cash. So it's just been my pleasure to sit here and play these songs. I really enjoyed it. I put in a lot of time and tried to blend it together, and it doesn't always work. As I mentioned, this is totally unrehearsed, no polish on this place. So we received support from Bemidji Pride. Now bear with me. Announcing the annual festival for LGBTQ1A2S plus community and their allies at Rail River Folk School in Bemidji, August 29th, with a family-friendly daytime festival on Saturday, noon to 5 p.m., featuring vendors and music. There's some volunteers needed. More event information at BemidjiPride.com. So we're going to hear Louvin Brothers, Johnny Cash, John Connolly, Ricky Skaggs, and Willie Nelson. And, boy, like I said, Tom Daniel, just enjoying what I'm doing, stumbling along, but just having a great time. Last set. I'll talk to you before we go.

0: That was an old Carter Family song from the 1960s. We're going to close out with Willie Nelson, and that was Ricky Skaggs, The Rink Stranger, John Connolly, Backside of 30, Johnny Cash, Cry, Cry, Cry, and the Lubin Brothers, I Don't Believe You Met My Baby. Been lots of fun, and I'm doing this program or show today for Jen Buey, who's out in the Carolinas enjoying company. I'll be back on the 5th of September, so try to find some time to sit in and listen with me. Well, love you all, and this is a song that we all want to live by. See you in a couple weeks.
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This is American Roots for the hot season. We ride the airwaves to exotic destinations, swinging and surfing to all manner of seaside rhythms. We'll also stay home to bask in the sultry heat of summertime.

The song was composed by George Gershwin and novelist DuBose Hayward in 1934 for the opera Porgy and Bess. It's one of the most covered tunes in the American Songbook, with over 30,000 renditions. We won't play all of those, but we'll hear versions from Janis Joplin and Billie Holiday, Duke Ellington, Sam Cooke, and the Zombies. It's American Roots with staycations, destinations, and summertime variations, starting in 1963 with the guitarist Joe Pass's quartet.

0: War, All Day Music. That's the funk band from Long Beach, California, originally founded to back Eric Burdon of the Animals. Eric split after two albums, and the band declared war on the world with their self-titled debut, followed a year later by a 1971 gold record, All Day Music. Before that, Janis Joplin with Big Brother and the Holding Company, one of the great band names in late 60s rock. Her iconic take on Gershwin's Summertime from the 1968 LP Cheap Thrills. Remember that artwork by R. Crumb. Speaking of cheap thrills, summer is the time to break out new dances, like this 1964 hit from San Francisco's Bobby Freeman on American Roots.
1: 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Come on!

0: Martha and the Vandellas, Dancing in the Street, the summertime in 1964. And 3 years earlier, Ernest Evans, better known as Chubby Checker, and Let's Twist Again, like we did last summer, 1961. Follow-up to his big hit, The Twist. Evans is now a snack food magnate who had moved from South Carolina to Philly as a kid and was given his nickname in joking response to Fats Domino. Checker knew all the old dances like the Hucklebuck and made some new ones besides the twist like the Pony and the Fly. He went to South Philadelphia High School with Sicilian singers like Bobby Rydell and Fabian. Coming up, some summer sounds from Creole Louisiana, the Caribbean, and British skiffle when American Roots returns.
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2: Hey, guys. I'm going to send you a couple more little observations from this week that I thought were pretty cool. One, we see a lot of turkey vultures around here, so that's not unusual.
3: And I appreciate this effort to move away from the bombast that elections have become. Tip O'Neill said it best, all politics is local. And I so appreciate you, KAXE, for making it so.
4: Last Sunday, while paddling along the north and east shore of Sand Lake in the Brit area, I noticed about a dozen clumps of yellow irises.
0: It's summertime for those hearing us on North American broadcast. We've got some spins for the hot season, or yacht season, depending, with our British brothers from Muswell Hill, 1968, on American Roots.

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0: I wish George Gershwin could have heard soul man Billy Stewart's eccentric, majestic Summertime. The long version, 1966. Before that, British skiffle and one of its biggest hits from Mungo Jerry, 1970's In the Summertime. Plus the English Caribbean reggae of Pressure Drop from Toots and the Maytals. And the Louisiana Creole song Femme La Di, pulled out of the archives into a cabaret sound by the Cajun band Fufale in 2008. Femme La Di means The Woman Says. And we started with the Kinks' Louche Lament, Sunny Afternoon, 1966. A bit of ironic British music hall style in its own way. Our summertime musical variations take us next to picnics and parties with red beans, barbecue, and watermelons when American Roots returns.
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0: If you're visiting New Orleans or Memphis this summer, we've got a culinary soundtrack, but you need to bring the cold beer. It's going to be a bit warm in both cities. And you want something to wash down the everyday favorites, like red beans, sung and played by Professor Longhair on American Roots.

The late Oscar Brown Jr., jazz singer from Chicago, writer of songs about African-American community life from the grassroots point of view, Watermelon Man, 1960. Before that, Wendy Renee with Barbecue, 1964, for Stax Volt Records. In a minute, Billie Holiday's beloved performance of Summertime. First, Duke Ellington, who was not a fan of Gershwin's Porgy and Bess. Duke said it wasn't an accurate representation of black life or music. But that didn't stop him from recording songs from the opera. Duke took the bones of the melody, then added new flesh and spirit. One Ellington version of Summertime is a strident avant-garde piano treatment. Another is this brief but grand arrangement featuring the trumpet of Cat Anderson. Duke Ellington in 1956, followed by Lady Day on Gershwin's Summertime.

0: Billie Holiday and her orchestra, 1936, with a great and influential version of Gershwin's Summertime. We'll hear more of those in the next hour, some pretty surprising. But now it's time to say American Roots is underwritten by the National Endowment for the Arts, the New Orleans Tourism and Cultural Fund, and Jim Hart in Chicago. Special thanks to folklorist John Swed. I'm Nick Spitzer, and this is American Roots from PRX, Public Radio Exchange.
1: This week's pick from 76 is Futuristic Dragon by glam rock pioneers T-Rex. The band's leader, Mark Bolan, was always experimenting with new sounds, and on this album we hear a combination of disco, soul, rhythm and blues that all adds up to rock and roll. One of the album's best-known tracks is New York City, which feels like a 1976 version of doo-wop. The last track on side one, Calling All Destroyers, makes you want to flip the record over and see what else is in store. Calling All Destroyers. Futuristic Dragon was the band's 11th album overall and their second to last, just before Dandy in the Underworld. 6 months after that album's release, Mark Bolan died in a car crash, effectively ending the band.
0: This is American Roots for Summertime. Whether you're on a staycation or in a far-off destination, we've been hearing songs of the season, including a few favorites from the 30,000-plus covers of George Gershwin's Summertime.

this hour, we've also got surf tunes, dance party music, and climatic love songs for hurricane season from the Beach Boys and Wilco, The Ventures and Irma Thomas, with side trips to New York, Hawaiian, and Japanese beaches. Now trombonist Slide Hampton, 1961, with his Summertime on American Roots.

The Zombies' take on Gershwin's Summertime, 1965. More evidence of the British invasion in reverse. The Zombies' big hits were Time of the Season and She's Not There. But I like that kind of Teddy Boy summertime, mod style. Before that, trumpeter Chet Baker in 1955 and Let's Get Lost. That seems like a good idea for psychic or real summer travel. Coming up, Wilco and the Beach Boys, but first, an excursion to Hawaii, a duet with Slack Key Guitar Masters. Philip Ainui was born in Honolulu in 1921. He earned the nickname Gabby because of his penchant for performing in gabardine suits. In the 1960s, Gabby Ainui began playing with close friend and fellow guitarist Ada Isaacs.

0: The Beach Boys, 1964, counterpoint to their upbeat hot rod tunes and twangy surf music. Brian Wilson singing lead on the meditative lyrics to Keep an Eye on Summer. Before that, Jeff Tweedy of Wilco and the title track of their 1999 CD, Summer Teeth, the song written by Tweedy and the late Jay Bennett. We're back with Surf, Sand, and Other Summer Songs when American Roots returns.
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0: I'm Nick Spitzer with our program of summertime music and culture variations on going to the beach and surfing, including the 1960 classic from The Ventures, Walk, Don't Run. Surf music has some great local styles, including Japan's Takeshi Terachi, and the Bunnies, surf music with surface noise. And the shamisen, a traditional Japanese instrument, Dark Eyes on American Roots.

0: You got bad breath, man.
1: Watusi Boogaloo, that sounds like New Yorican beach music to me. 1968 style, led by conga player Willie Rosario from Puerto Rico. He moved to Spanish Harlem as a teen and began experimenting with pan Latin and African styles to play salsa and boogaloo. If there ever was a white all-American TV family in the 60s, it was the Nelsons, Ozzie and Harriet, with sons David and Ricky. Ricky Nelson was a California rocker. Who knew he worked with Shreveport, Louisiana guitarist James Burton while singing the Gershwin classic, On American Roots.

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0: The Rivieras, California Sun. I always loved that one. California Sun went to number 5 on the Billboard charts for 10 weeks in 1964. And it marked the last American rock and roll hit before the British invasion, according to historians. Before that, Summertime Blues, Eddie Cochran, 1958. Out of School and the Job is a Drag. And that's why you want to leave places like Teaneck, New Jersey, where Eddie was from, and go in the summer to California. Coming up, songs from Irma Thomas, Nina Simone, and Sam Cooke, when American Roots returns.
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2: 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This past week brought our first substantial rainfall on one day.
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4: Greetings from the 4th grade phonology team in the Linwood School Forest. This is Eliza,
5: Charlie, and Mary
4: reporting on our observations for the week ending May 1st.
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8: and Reese from Crooked Lake Elementary School in Andover, reporting from Long Lake Conservation Center for April 29th through May 1st. The weather was sunny but cool with a high temperature of 48 degrees Fahrenheit.
2: This concludes the phonology report. 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
0: This is American Roots, trying to stay cool in the hot season. We have one of my favorite versions of Summertime coming up before we go. Anders Osborn is from Sweden, but has lived in the Crescent City since 1985. He's absorbed the mixed New Orleans ethos of fatalism and hope on the streets of our tropical city. Anders' song is My Old Heart on American Roots.

you would come back home. There'll be no need for me to cry.

Hermit Thomas with Alan Toussaint at the piano, 1961, on his song, It's Raining, Waiting for Love, Hoping the Rain Will Quit. And before that, up the road in Baton Rouge, It's Raining in My Heart, the late legendary R&B singer Slim Harpo from that bluesy city. Slim Harpo was influential on Mick Jagger's vocal style, and the Stones covered several of his songs. Many black artists covered George Gershwin in other times and places, and one of my favorites is the late Nina Simone of Tryon, North Carolina, in 1958, from Porgy and Bess.

Sam Cooke in 1959 with one of my favorite takes on Summertime. Before that, the Staple Singers in 1965 on the spiritual and social call to action, Wade in the Water. Wherever you are, be cool, stay safe, and like the Beach Boys sang, keep an eye on summer all year. American Roots is produced in collaboration with the School of Liberal Arts at Tulane University in New Orleans. Our team for this show included Betsy Shepard, Garrett Pittman, Jason Ryan, Lauren Callahan, late Ken Mills, Olivia Broslowski, and Gregory LeBlanc. American Roots is supported by a major grant from the National Endowment for the Arts, the New Orleans Tourism and Cultural Fund, and Jim Hart in Chicago. Our presenting station's WWNO-FM at the University of New Orleans. 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I'm Nick Spitzer. Until that time, for American Roots, from PRX, Public Radio, Exchange.

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1: Our new Sense of Place Dublin series starts tomorrow, so we're revisiting that session with The Edge from a few years back, where he talks about transforming old U2 songs and how being in a band together for so long has changed their perspectives on some of those tracks. That's today. I'm Raina Duris. This is an Encore World Cafe.
4: For KAXE News, I'm Megan Buffington with a special edition of the Up North Report. Even years aren't usually a good time for school districts to run a referendum. The approval rate is almost 20% less in even years than it is in odd years. Walker Hackensack Akeley Superintendent Kevin Wellen knows that. He's been in school administration for two decades. But Walker is still asking voters to approve an operating levy in November.
5: Somebody asked me, why don't you wait till next year when we're not on a midterm election and just run it then? And my answer was, we'd leave $1 million on the table.
4: Walker is one of several school districts in north central Minnesota trying for a levy this fall as a direct result of a new state aid the legislature created earlier this year. The Seasonal Recreational Tax-Based Replacement Aid covers up to half of a district's operating levy. The levy is a per-pupil amount that's collected through property taxes. The aid reduces the amount that full-time residents pay. To qualify, at least 15% of property in the district has to be seasonal recreational, or cabins. But if a district hasn't passed an operating levy, it doesn't qualify for the new aid. Pequot Lakes is also trying for a levy in November.
6: For years and years, decades and decades, to be honest with you, school districts like Pequot Lakes have been penalized, and the more burden has been placed on local district residents and commercial properties than other school districts.
4: Superintendent Kurt Stumpf says Pequot is one of nine districts in the state that qualify for the maximum amount of this aid. Walker Hackensack Akeley does too.
6: I think just in general, school funding is inequitable, and I think this is a potential way to make it more fair.
4: The aid is based on the percentage of cabin property in a district. In Nashwaukeewatin, that means the state will pay 25% of the levy amount, leaving residents to cover the rest. There's no change to taxes for cabin owners. Half of the 75 school districts that qualify don't have operating levies. In recent years, it's been hard to get communities to pass referendums. People are already feeling stretched thin, and these are the only tax increases they can directly vote down. Advocates hope the new aid will make it easier for school districts to pass levies, because districts can ask voters for less while still getting the same amount of money. But some districts are taking it a step further. Pequot and Walker's school boards have committed to offsetting the operating levies by reducing other taxes. Here's Wellen.
5: So what I've told people is, if you vote yes on question one, your taxes stay the same, and the district gets just over $637,000. If you vote no on question one, your taxes stay the same and the district gets nothing.
4: Walker is going even further and adding a second question to the ballot. If approved, the average homeowner would see a tax increase of $4 a month, and the district would get a little over $1 million in revenue. Wellen says he's confident question one will pass, and he's hopeful voters will see the value of question two.
5: $188,000 from our residents to get $825,000 from in-state aid. It's a crazy bargain. And I've heard from people, it sounds too good to be true. How do you convince them? I just keep showing them the math.
4: One of the challenges is that ballots will still tell voters that by voting yes, they're voting for a property tax increase. Plus, there's another education question on the ballot that also sounds too good to be true. A constitutional amendment would increase the payout from the state's school trust fund. That's also more money for schools with no tax increase. The amendment and new aid come as school districts have been really hurting financially. Stumpf says the referendum would allow Pequot to keep the same number of interventionists to help kids struggling with reading and math. It would also support their extracurricular classes, like robotics and band. Walker has a $500,000 deficit. Wellen says the extra money would allow them to fill that hole while still keeping class sizes small and offering more opportunities for students. That's it for this special edition of the Up North Report. From the KAXE News Desk, I'm Megan Buffington, telling the stories of northern Minnesota through local news.
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1: Hey, it's World Cafe. I'm Raina Duris, and tomorrow you are off to the Emerald Isle as we begin our brand new Sense of Place Dublin series. Thought I'd start things a little early today, though, with maybe Ireland's most famous band, U2. Here's a session I recorded back in 2023 with U2 guitarist The Edge. Enjoy. If you had a chance to go back and change something in your past, would you take it? Are there things that you did or choices you made that you might like to try a different way now that you're a bit older and wiser? U2 has been a band for more than four decades. They've grown and changed a lot since they started. And on their brand new album, Songs of Surrender, they revisit 40 songs from their back catalog and perform them in entirely new ways. Today, I'm joined by U2 guitarist The Edge. He produced and curated the new album, and we'll discuss the significance of the songs they chose and why the band wanted to revisit, re-record, and in some cases, rewrite songs from their past. He'll also share early U2 stories and talk about how playing those old songs in fresh ways helped prepare them to start writing their next album of all new songs. Our conversation begins in a moment, but first, from Songs of Surrender, here is the reworked version of With or Without You, U2 on World Cafe.

0: That was U2 from their new album, Songs of Surrender, a 40-song collection of their own reimaginings of songs from their own catalog. And today, from U2, The Edge joins me to talk about the album. Welcome to the World Cafe.
1: Thank you, and it's a pleasure to be here.
0: It's so great to have you. I know you were the sort of driving force in making this album. You curated the album. What did that role, the curator role, entail?
1: Well, it was a project that sort of organically grew because initially, you know, no one was expecting this collection. Our record label were not asking us for it. But during lockdown, I had nothing to do. And Bono was working on what became Surrender, his book. And this idea had been floating around for a while. It's like, maybe we should expand on the acoustic versions of some of our songs and, you know, do it as a fan-centric thing. So I started work on a few. And as the momentum gathered on this experiment, I started to get very excited. And I was playing these demos to Bono. And so it sort of really took on its own momentum after a while. And at a certain point, we had so many of these new versions that we came up with the idea to almost sort of make it an internal rhyme with what Bono's book was made up of, which was 40 chapters, each one a song title. So we said, well, why don't we just aim to do 40 reimagined versions of U2 songs, which is what we ended up doing. And by coincidence, we have a song called One, and we have a song called 40. So it kind of, in some ways, it was. Once we figured that out, it was an obvious thing to do. And our whole thing was, from the beginning, if we're going to do this, we have to make these versions different in some way. They can't in any way reference the original. So we thought, well, an overarching idea might be to use intimacy as the kind of the thread. So, you two recordings over the years have been, you know, designed mostly to fit into our live shows. So it's a rock band in full flight mostly, and they're big songs and they're designed for big venues. But this was the opposite. It was like, well, let's take these same songs, but we'll have it like Bono's singing into your ear.
0: Yeah, yeah. I'm so glad you said that, because that was my first thought. It's like, well, U2, I kind of think of as this kind of arena stadium rock band, and on this record, it feels like you're there in the room with me, singing right to me or playing right to me. The collection is divided into four parts. It's sort of four albums, one for each band member. Could you kind of explain the idea behind that?
1: Again, we're four individuals, and we all have our different personalities and bring different things to the band. And when we'd kind of put the four records in order, and that was one of the fun things, was just to be DJ for a minute and try and find the connections between the different songs. They fell quite quickly into these four separate albums, if you want. And then it was, right, well, who suits which collection? That was, I don't know, I couldn't explain exactly why, but it just was one of the easier things. It just seemed obvious which band member suited which collection. I guess it's, you know, just an intuitive thing, really.
0: I'm speaking with The Edge of U2 on World Cafe. One of the songs on your section of the collection is the reworking of Pride in the Name of Love, originally released on the Unforgettable Fire in 1984. And it's a pretty significant reworking. We'll talk about how you changed the arrangements to the songs in a minute, but I want to touch on the lyrical changes in this one and the title. The song was originally written with Dr. Martin Luther King Jr. in mind, but on Songs of Surrender, the full title is Pride in the Name of Love for Aylin Curdy. And people might remember Aylin Curdy. He was the little Syrian boy who drowned in the Mediterranean in 2015, and the photo of his body washed up on the beach was shared around the world. Why was Aylin the person that you wanted to memorialize in this new version?
1: You know, sometimes a song will just tell you what to do. And we were working on this version, and out of thin air, Bono starts riffing new lyrics. And I'm like, whoa, where are we going here? And that was the new verse. One boy washed up, on a beach, And I was like, whoa, what is that? And then later we kind of talked it through, and he explained that that image had just hit him at that moment. And he just almost improvised those lyrics, I would say. And it was powerful to see this happen. And again, the thing about these arrangements is that they have directed us to, mm-hmm. in places to write new words, in places to write a lot of new musical motifs and new sections for songs. So Pride is a great example because it contains both new lyrics but also completely new music motifs, a new section in the middle that wasn't in the original to replace the guitar solo. And we also used elements that had originally been recorded for a remix by an Indian DJ and remix artist, Karsh Kale. So some of the choral voices that come into the arrangement are actually recorded by his team in India. So it's it's got an international legacy and heritage there as well. So I'm really happy with how this one turned out because it sort of demonstrates all of the things that we were hoping we would achieve with all of these songs.
0: There's so much to listen for. Here it is. It's Pride in the Name of Love from U2.

0: U2's new take on Pride in the Name of Love, that is from Songs of Surrender, their new collection of reworked versions of many of the songs from their catalog. I'm Raina Duris, joined by U2's guitarist, The Edge. You have a producer credit on these new versions. You did the musical arrangements. We talked earlier about how you're used to being this sort of this big arena-style band, and many of these are quite intimate. But you do perform these songs live all the time. You have for years, and songs do morph and change from their album versions when you're playing them on stage. Were there things that you incorporated from the live show that weren't on the original recordings that ended up on these ones?
1: I think we did take some ideas from more stripped down arrangements that we'd done live. For instance, Every Breaking Wave became probably its more iconic version when we stripped it down to the piano and played it on the last few tours. And that's the version that we've sort of referenced on the collection. And that was, to some extent, seeing what happened with those songs and a couple of other U2 songs over the years, where really stripping them back to the very basics, you kind of hear the song in a fresh way. That was part of the encouragement for doing all of this work. And what we learned, I think, during this whole process is that, you know, a song, if it is realized in any form, can be changed. It's like it's somewhat indestructible. You can take it in all kinds of different directions. It'll still hang together, but it might speak to you in a different way. I think that was what was exciting to us.
0: I'm speaking with The Edge of U2 on World Cafe. You are a band that have been around for decades. You have many, many devoted fans. Was there any trepidation about altering some of these really big hits that your fans and pop culture in general have a deep relationship with?
1: I think very early on we asked ourselves that question, and we basically gave ourselves permission to suspend any sense of reverence for the originals. And once we'd freed ourselves from that, then it was just fun, and we would experiment and we would try different things. And sometimes a song took a couple of goes to really connect with the spirit of this project. You know, The Fly is a good example. The first version that I tried had acoustic guitar playing the traditional Fly riff, and Adam was doing his usual parts, and it was fine. It was hanging together really well, but it was kind of a little bit too much of a facsimile of the original. So we started again, and we ended up doing this kind of dueling basses thing where I'm playing bass at the top end of the instrument, Adam's playing bass at the low end.

0: And it turned out so great. I arranged some percussion, and it's got this totally different feeling from the original. It's like the fly has been out all night in some very dodgy nightclubs, and the atmosphere has got this kind of slinky, almost Tom Waits quality. And I just thought it was really, I'm happy we sort of went beyond that first version, because we ended up getting, I think, something much more unique.
1: Yeah. Well, I want to go back and talk about a song that you wrote when we were very young, Stories for Boys. It's a song originally from the 1980 debut, Boy. Take us back if you can. What can you recall from the day in the studio recording the original in, I guess, 1980-ish, when you were around 19 years old?
0: Well, actually, the very first studio recording of Stories for Boys was 79, because it was part of an EP that we did, which was the prize from winning a talent contest, which we won in 79, before we had signed to Island Records. So it was before we had an official album record deal. And so we got to release this 12-inch, three-track 12-inch through CBS Ireland, and on that was Stories for Boys. So we got to record that. That was our first really professional level recording studio experience, and we learned so much. And I just remember kind of the terror of being in this super, like, top-end professional studio. I think we recorded part of it in Dublin, part in London.

0: I would have been 18. Bono probably 19. Adam 19. Larry probably 18 as well. And I think we just played everything way faster than we should have because of the adrenaline. All I remember is just this kind of we were just racing through the songs. But it turned out, the EP turned out pretty well, and we ended up taking that song, Stories for Boys, and it ended up on being re-recorded with Steve Lillywhite on the first album. That was the sort of definitive, and the one that everyone knows. And by then, I think we'd got our groove going when it came to recording studios.
1: Years later, how has the meaning of Stories for Boys changed for you?
0: Yeah, it's also a different singer, because it's me singing on this one. I think as we approached Stories for Boys, there was two approaches we were contemplating. One was a kind of a really fun throwaway kind of glam rock approach. And then I was at the piano one day and I just thought, well, maybe we could take it into a more kind of contemplative direction. So the first thing that sort of gave me a starting point was a piano idea. And I basically just started singing. And the mood was so strong. And I think what we were doing, why Bono felt that it was a good idea to rewrite the lyrics, is that, you know, the original songs written by boys, you know, we were 18, 19 years old. And that whole album, the Boy album, was a kind of ode to innocence and loss of innocence. And this is a kind of song about looking back at those boys, looking at them from this distance of time and experience to kind of give a different perspective on who we were then.
1: Yeah. This is Stories for Boys from U2 on World Cafe.

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You just heard U2's version of their song Stories for Boys from their 2023 collection Songs of Surrender. My conversation with U2 guitarist The Edge continues after the break. We'll talk about how his guitar playing has changed over the years. That's next on World Cafe.

0: I'm Heidi Holton, and on KXE, we want to hear from you. 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
1: Hey, guys. I'm going to send you a couple more little observations from this week that I thought were pretty cool. One, we see a lot of turkey vultures around here, so that's not unusual.
2: I appreciate this effort to move away from the bombast that elections have become. Tip O'Neill said it best, all politics is local. And I so appreciate you, KAXE, for making it so.
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4: Welcome back to an Encore World Cafe. My name is Raina Duras, and my guest is The Edge. The U2 guitarist spearheaded the band's 2023 project, Songs of Surrender. It's a collection of reworkings of songs from U2's more than four decades-long career.
5: I'm curious, how do you feel your guitar playing has changed as you've gained experience and maturity?
6: You know, I still think of myself as a student of the instrument, and I'm always curious to learn new things and to see what other guitar players are doing. I suppose the difference today versus, you know, years ago would be I don't necessarily need to make the sound part of a guitar motif. You know, for me, for quite a while, the sound and the part were indivisible. They were one and the same thing. Now, I'm actually more content and more interested to just

0: play the instrument and let it sound as it naturally sounds, or as close to. I mean, it is an electric thing, so it's not the same as an acoustic guitar. But I think that is a difference. Coming and going from heavily processed guitar sounds rather than being that being my thing.
1: Going through all of these older songs, what kind of creative headspace does that put you in when it comes to writing new stuff?
0: Well, I tell you what it is. It's really, really good because, you know, I'm bumping into incredible vocal melodies and lyrics over great chord sequences as we dissect and reimagine these tunes. And I think songwriting is often a bit like pattern recognition. It's like you can choose to accept these chords and this melody, or you can go, well, actually, I think there's a better top line than that. Let's keep working, and let's not accept that chord progression, which might be a little traditional. So I think it's like a good benchmark when you're working on new things to have in your mind the songs that you hold in the highest esteem, because they will guide you somewhat. And when we're in the studio, these days we often will stop and just listen to music, because again,
1: you mean you'll stop and listen to your own music, or you'll stop and listen to other music,
0: anything that's we feel is like a touchstone for that particular kind of track or whatever. It's like, well, what did Marvin Gaye do? Like, you know, what did the Beach Boys do? What did the Beatles do? You know, the greats. It's always good to just keep that in mind. You're not necessarily going to reference it or borrow, but you just, it's the plumb line.
1: Yeah. Give us a song you've thrown on in the studio lately. We'll play it, then we'll come on back.
0: Well, I mentioned Marvin Gaye, so I have to be What's Going On.
1: You got it.

0: That was Marvin Gaye, What's Going On. I'm Marina Duras. I'm talking to The Edge from U2 today. They have a new collection of reinterpretations the band has released of songs from their own catalog. It's called Songs of Surrender. Now, in 2014, U2 released Songs of Innocence. In 2017, Songs of Experience. And now Songs of Surrender. And innocence, experience, and surrender is an interesting sequence of words. I mean, especially in the context of growing older. Is there a meaning behind those words in that order?
1: Well, yes. I mean, I think innocence and experience are pretty obvious. Surrender is a little more obscure. I think for us, it's a theme we've returned to a lot over the years. And there was a song, you know, Surrender on, I think it was the War album. For us, it's not a negative. You know, it's actually about acceptance. And, you know, we all drive ourselves crazy all the time, judging ourselves by external metrics, you know, all the time. The outside is something that we grapple with. I think the surrender is to just say, you know, this is who I am, and I'm okay with that.

0: to actually just go, I'm here. This is an amazing world, and I'm just going to enjoy it because, yeah. You know, the fact that we're here at all is so miraculous and so beyond the, you know, the, I mean, so unlikely that to not just accept and where you are today, right now, and go and be thankful, be grateful. It's to really miss out, I think. So that's to me what the surrender is.
1: Final song that I want to play from Songs of Surrender is the reinterpretation of Walk On. Walk On was released first on 2000's All That You Can't Leave Behind. A lot has changed since 2000. It feels like we're in a totally different world now. And we've talked a lot about change over the years, but one thing that has been a constant for you too is a social conscience. Walk On was politically minded back in 2000, and this time around it still is. The new version sounds much more intimate, and this time it's dedicated to Ukraine. Before we hear it, sort of given what we've talked about with intimacy and the feeling of being in the room with somebody and gentleness, could you talk about why that's a powerful approach to a song that is political, where you're trying to raise awareness and make change?
0: Good, very good point. You know, Walk On originally was written about Aung San Suu Kyi and what was happening in Myanmar, which is former Burma. That story, unfortunately, didn't have a great ending. So when approaching the song, we were thinking, well, what's the equivalent struggle right now? And it was obvious to us that Ukraine was the struggle of the day that needed a spotlight on it. And this version is really powerful, even though it's, as you described, that sort of more intimate, more low-key approach. Something about the words just ring out in a way that, because it's not in competition with a big rock band, I think it's got just as much power to connect. And the sort of the second part of the story, after we wrote this new version, recorded the first, or started recording the first demo, we Bonner and I did a impromptu YouTube post where we were playing it very simply. I was just on acoustic guitar singing, and Bonner singing. And then not long after, we got this call to actually go and perform in Ukraine to create a bit more, you know, media attention on what was happening there. So we did. We went. Within a few days of getting the message, we were in Poland, heading into Ukraine by train. And it was the most extraordinary experience because it was in equal measure inspiring and horrifying.
2: Yeah.
0: And it was inspiring because you got to see the courage of the Ukrainian people and the resilience and the determination. And we're very proud that we were asked. That was a huge thing. We were very proud that we could go. And when we went to Kyiv, we called up one of the musicians that we kind of knew vaguely, Taras from Antilia, and this Ukrainian band. And Bono called him up, kind of cold called him, and he's going, "Hello, Taras, this is Bono." And all he could hear on the other end of the phone was, hello, hold on a second. And then this sort of running, and Taras is like, "Hello, Bono." And Bono's like, "I can call you back later." He says, no, it's okay. It's just, I'm on the front line.
2: Oh, my God.
0: He was actually in active service on the front line of the war when Bono called him. So we made the call very brief, obviously, and invited him to come play with us in Kyiv. And he says, "I have to talk to my superior officer, but if I can, I'd be..." So he talked to his superior, and he said yes. So he drove... I think it took him 6 hours of driving overnight, and he arrived in his uniform And his other bandmates were there, and he came on and he did Stand By Me with us, which is like, wow. Incredible.
1: This is Walk On Ukraine, U2.

0: Walk On, Ukraine, from U2's Songs of Surrender on World Cafe. Songs of Surrender is a collection of 40 U2 songs that the band has rearranged, reinterpreted, and reimagined. It is out now, and I've been talking about it with my guest today, U2 guitarist The Edge. Thank you so much for joining me today. It's been a real, real pleasure to have you.
1: Right, it has been a real pleasure. We'll have to do this again.
0: Yes, please. I'm Raina Duras, back in a moment with more World Cafe.

Just before the break there, you heard an encore of my 2023 session with The Edge, the guitarist from U2. Played that for you as we ramp up to our Sense of Place Dublin series that gets rolling tomorrow. When you really start to think about it, it's kind of wild just how many great musicians have come out of Ireland. Here are just a couple more, starting with The Cranberries, Linger.

0: Real, Real Gone from Van Morrison. Cranberries before that with Linger at the end of this hour at World Cafe. Our Sense of Place Dublin series gets going tomorrow, so thank you to the Wincote Foundation for making that possible. And thanks to all of our affiliates all across the country who bring this show to you. We can't do it without you. Also, thanks to the whole team who make it. We produce it at WXPN at the University of Pennsylvania in Philadelphia. My name is Raina Duris. 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
3: This week's pick from 76 is Futuristic Dragon by glam rock pioneers T-Rex. The band's leader Mark Bolan was always experimenting with new sounds, and on this album we hear a combination of disco, soul, rhythm and blues that all adds up to rock and roll. One of the album's best known tracks is New York City, which feels like a 1976 version of doo-wop. The last track on side one, Calling All Destroyers, makes you want to flip the record over and see what else is in store. Calling All Destroyers. Futuristic Dragon was the band's 11th album overall and their second to last, just before Dandy in the Underworld. 6 months after that album's release, Mark Bolan died in a car crash, effectively ending the band.
0: That's No Man's Woman from Sinead O'Connor's album Faith and Courage. She released it in the year 2000, and that same year she stopped by World Cafe and talked with host David Dye about writing that song.
4: We all are aware, really, that women often judge things their worth on simply their sexuality or their sexual attractiveness. I wasn't aware that men feel the same, and I've learned that from this song.
0: This hour, as we gear up for our new Sense of Place Dublin series that begins tomorrow, we're revisiting that session with Sinead O'Connor. She gets into her songwriting process and how people often thought that she was writing about herself when she wasn't, like on the song Jealous.
4: It's not about me, do you know what I mean? But it just sounds like it is. That's because I'm good at what I do. You're jealous.
0: You just can't stand. You will also hear live performances. It's a very special session from the archive with Sinead O'Connor. I'm Raina Duris. And this is an Encore World Cafe. Before you return to Ireland, taking you on a quick detour to the south. With all the sounds that come with that, you'll hear screen doors slamming shut. You'll hear Hank Williams' voice on the radio, dogs barking, and of course, the sound of car wheels on a gravel road. Here's Lucinda Williams.

0: Hey, I'm Raina Duris. This is World Cafe. Last hour, you heard an encore of my chat with U2 guitarist The Edge as we prepare for our new Sense of Place Dublin series that launches tomorrow. This hour, an encore from another iconic Dublin artist, Sinead O'Connor. This session was recorded with original World Cafe host David Dye in the year 2000, when Sinead was out promoting her album, Faith and Courage. Here's David.
1: Our guest today on the World Cafe is going to get a chance to do something that she doesn't get to do much, which is talk about her music. And we were really happy that Sinead O'Connor has joined us. How are you?
2: I'm extremely well, thank you.
1: Faith and Courage. Did you have the whole title and the whole concept in mind before you recorded these songs?
2: Not really, because I don't really think of albums in terms of concepts as such, but you just kind of feel your way and you just have a collection of songs that you write over a couple of years or whatever, and they kind of, it's a weird one because so much of writing songs and making records is subconscious, that you don't, you know, your subconscious might have a plot and a plan, or your soul might have a plot and a plan, but yourself or your consciousness wouldn't know it. Do you know what I mean?
1: Definitely.
2: So it's that kind of, it did itself, really. So.
1: And there's so many elements of faith and courage that go into different songs in different ways on this. But there's the element of spirituality. It's always been an element of what you did. Certainly comes through. And I love the way you put a Rastafarian symbol on one song and you put a cross on another.
2: Yeah.
1: Do you think those are leaning one way or leaning the other in those songs?
2: Well, there's also the flame, which is a symbol of paganism, but I guess those would be, I mean, I'm pretty much obviously influenced by a lot of religions or whatever, including Muslim and Judaism and all that stuff. Rastafari I like because it's Judeo-Christianity as a form of Judaism and Christianity mixed together, and also being Irish, I'm pretty pagan,
1: right.
2: So and obviously Catholic also. So those would be the kind of main influences on my spirituality, I guess.
1: I want to get maybe a little further into that a little bit later, but first I want to talk about the sound of this record, because I had a really weird experience. First time I listened to this all the way through, I didn't realize it, but on my Walkman I had the ultra bass up all the way,
2: right.
1: So I was going, wow, John Wobble, this is, you know, a dub album, this is so great. But you did pay a lot of attention to the bottom end on this.
2: Yeah, definitely.
1: Yeah. Is that, did you kind of cast the producers?
2: Yeah, no, I mean, I wanted to work with Adrian for a long time, because I'm such a kind of Roots fan. I definitely wanted to mix together for a long time as well, the Roots and traditional Irish kind of a feel. So, yeah, no, Adrian was kind of the plan for a very long time. Adrian Sherwood, he's done lots of reggae Roots in particular productions or whatever. So
1: that's a great sound. The Healing Room is real dubby feel to it. Is that, was that one of the first things you did, or how did
2: that actually was possibly the first song we did record together? Yeah, that's the first song that I wrote for the album. On its own, just in the writing process, obviously it's just an acoustic guitar and two chords and a voice, do you know what I mean? So it's a question of trying to put some sex on that.
1: This is The Healing Room.
2: That's my favorite track.
1: Thank you.

0: The Healing Room from Sinead O'Connor's new one, Faith and Courage. We're really getting a chance to find out a bit more about it today on The World Cafe. A couple songs that you didn't write on here. How did they come into the mix? How did you figure that out?
1: Well, Hold Back the Night came in while I was in working with Dave. His friend Bobby Blue, who wrote the song, rang, and he was looking for Natalie Imbruglia to sing it. And Dave said, oh, well, actually, I've got Sinead here, so maybe we'll get her to do it. So they sent me, it was originally for a movie, which was about a young woman who was prosecuting her father for sexual abuse. And then, obviously, I just thought it was an amazing song, but felt the song was better than the movie, so we kept it basically for the record. So then the other one, The State I'm In, was really my record company put me together with Scott Cutler and Anne Previn. We wrote No Man's Woman together, but then they wrote this song.
0: No Man's Woman, you've spent a lot of time having to explain that song.
1: Yes and no. I mean,
0: it doesn't seem necessary to me when you listen to it, but
1: yeah, no, it's kind of a funny thing. I think in America people could try to sometimes jump on anything and make controversy out of it, and sometimes they find there is no controversy there and there's controversy over that. Do you know what I mean?
0: Yeah, definitely.
1: So people occasionally say it's a man-bashing song, but I think those are people who are not really listening to the words, because it's interesting though, because what I've learned from this experience is that something I didn't realise, which is where we all are aware, really, that women often judge things, their worth, on simply their sexuality or their sexual attractiveness. I wasn't aware that men feel the same. And I've learned that from this song, that because this is a song which says a woman is talking about not necessarily wanting to be in a sexual relationship with men, and people presume that's man-bashing. So that says to me that men feel also that their only worth is in sexuality, because they think I'm bashing them if I don't want to have sex with them. It's stupid.
0: I'm laughing because I think men are more sensitive to that.
1: Yeah, I didn't realise that though. So from that point of view, it's been quite interesting education about how men feel their worth, do you know what I mean? Or that they suffer from kind of extremes of low self-esteem as much as women do, if not more so. But the song really honours the spirit of men and talks about being hugely inspired by men, and all my spiritual teachers have been men, or all the musicians really I'm inspired by are men, or whatever, all my best friends are men, you know.
0: So this is No Man's Woman.

0: Sinead O'Connor's our guest today. That's No Man's Woman, which you probably heard from the new album, Faith and Courage. In the Lamb's Book of Life, you sort of issue a plea for understanding for yourself.
1: Well, again, people always presume that this is some sort of public plea for things that I may have done in public, which is, you know, not the case at all. Like, those would be more, you know, prayers, really, you know, or private things, you know.
0: Beautiful song. It's a really great song.
1: It really represents Ireland. Like, again, I always write in the first person, but often I'm writing songs about Ireland, where there's a tradition among Irish writers for centuries of writing about Ireland as if it were a woman or a person, you know. And there's this phrase, I am Ireland, Misha Era, which is quite a common idea among artists in Ireland, that say, which that song represents, that the I in the song is actually Ireland asking for forgiveness, or Ireland asking for understanding, or Ireland in America asking for expressing gratitude for all the kind of political help that we've had from America, which is just phenomenal, but also saying that, you know, we need a lot of spiritual help, which America does too. But I think America's weakness is that it doesn't see its own strengths spiritually, that within America there is a huge spirituality and a huge strength of spirit, which not only could help Ireland a lot, but in bringing it out to help other countries, hopefully America would see it's there itself and help itself.
0: Expand on that. How do you see it?
1: Well, there's so many different types of people in this country, so many different types of cultures, and there's a great, while it can be very kind of conservative country, there's also a great core of free thinking people, very wide ways of thinking, basically. And my own experience of watching, like, preachers, for example, which is what that song is about, has been incredible. That they're very, not all the preachers, obviously, but what I like about a lot of the religious teachers here is that they don't hide the kind of magic of religion, they hand on the power that each person has to affect their own life or to affect the world around them. You know what I mean? So things like that. I mean, there's all types of religions here. Every religion under the sun is here, and, you know, people think it's kind of uncool to be into religion or whatever, but there's always something that's very magical underneath it all. So not to throw the baby out with the bathwater is kind of what's important, you know. So I don't know, I guess just as an Irish person here, I was living in Atlanta there for about 4 months last year, and I spent my whole time watching preachers on the TV, and I was just so impressed with their humanity. And the song really talks about wanting to bring some of those guys to Ireland to teach the priests there how to teach, you know, because in Ireland they drone off the mass really boringly, and they're like flicking bits of dust off the altar as they're reading things, you know what I mean? Whereas these guys were totally inspiring, like they'd make you believe in anything, you know what I mean?
0: So. Definitely. This is the Lamb's Book.

0: The Lamb's Book of Life is another one from Faith and Courage. So Ireland is in this huge economic upswing. How has it affected the country?
1: It affects the country in a negative way, really, because what's happening is it's creating a very elitist type of country where ordinary Irish people now can't afford to buy a house in Dublin, for example, things like that. There's a lot more homeless people, people are like literally a week's wages away from being homeless, a lot more men in particular living on the streets. Stuff like that is creating a kind of very elitist city in Dublin, especially.
0: When in the past everybody was in the same boat?
1: More or less, or if they weren't the same, there wasn't such a huge gap between them. You know, it's getting pretty scary when ordinary Dublin people can't, like teachers, policemen, whatever, can't afford to buy a house in the city that they were born in, and it's all rock stars and directors, do you know what I mean, living there. I think to a certain extent it can be blamed on the success of musicians and stuff like that as well, that sadly has brought a lot of international attention to Ireland, you know.
0: Oh, that's interesting. So, people always talk about how personal your songs are, and they are. Do you ever worry that they wouldn't be universal, or they wouldn't be, or does that really matter?
1: Well, it's a funny one. It's always a funny question to me, because when people express surprise that songs are personal, because all songs are personal. Like, I don't think anyone ever wrote a song. It wasn't even Wop Wop Aluba Lop Bamboo. It's like completely personal. Do you know what I mean? Like, only the guy who wrote it knows what it means. But I think also people make a mistake with me in assuming that all of the songs are very personal. That, like, I always write in the first person because it makes it easier for you as a listener to feel it's about you, which is what you're supposed to do. But they're not always about me. It's just that they sound like they are. For example, Jealous is a song, really interesting, coming after No Man's Woman as a single, where everyone said it's man bashing, but Jealous is actually about a man who was bashed, a friend.

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0: Taxi has been serving the community of northern Minnesota since 1976. I'm Heidi Holton, and Simon Gretton recently stopped by and told us why he supports KEXE.
1: The dearth of local news in rural America is, frankly, I think, a big problem for our democracy. And the model right here

0: of KXC filling in and having outstanding public radio reporting, filling the news gap in a rural area like ours. 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First heard about that. Wow, I want to get behind that. So I've been upping my support ever since I heard about that, and I will be continuing to do so, because that is just a gift and asset to our neighborhoods, to our towns, to our region and the country and the world.
1: Do your part. 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
2: Hey, how's it going? I'm Rena Duras. You're listening to World Cafe. I was going to keep this a secret, but one of the artists you're going to hear in our Sense of Place Dublin series is a huge star. So big that his face was literally on a magazine in the very first shop I walked to when we got to Dublin. But we recorded him in this tiny, tiny little room. I am talking about Dermot Kennedy, and I can't wait for you to hear it. Sense of Place Dublin launches with new sessions tomorrow. It runs for 2 weeks. It includes that new Dermot Kennedy session. But if you just cannot wait for that, here's one from his previous visit to the cafe from 2018 on Live from the Archives, Dermot Kennedy, An Evening I Will Not Forget.
3: When love was found, I kept my hope just like I'd hoped to. 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

we've had problems that we've grown through. But I bet you dream of what you could do. At 17, I was alright. It was like nothing I could feel inside. And wishing you were here tonight is like holding on. But I still get to see your face, right? And that's like nothing they can take, right? So there won't be no feeling in the firelight. Hoping this'll be right. Time to show your worth, child. I remember when her heart broke over stubbornness. 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

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I still love you always.

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1: You're live from the archive set today on World Cafe. Two Irish artists performing live back to back. You heard Luca Bloom there with Sunny Sailor Boy. Before that, Dermot Kennedy, An Evening I Will Not Forget. Now, this guy is from England, but he hit the number one spot on the Irish charts with this next song. It's Sam Fender, Rein Me In, featuring Olivia Dean.

If you've ever gone to karaoke, you've probably seen at least one person get up to sing who has clearly, obviously been practicing. Someone who, like you will hear in this song, doesn't need to watch the screen because he knows most every word and what it means. Now, your feelings on the person who practices for karaoke may differ. I think that if you're too good at karaoke, it doesn't make it as fun. But that's just my opinion. A World Cafe, I'm Raina Duris. This is a new one from This Is Lorelei that maybe you could memorize and do it karaoke yourself. It's Billy Came Back on The Cafe.

take a quick look at the weather, and then we'll get into some jams. Today is partly sunny with highs 75 to 80, northwest winds 5 to 10, gusts up to 20 miles per hour. Tonight is mostly clear with lows 51 to 55, slight chance of rain and thunderstorms. Saturday is going to be sunny with highs 72 to 78, north winds 5 to 10, gusts up to 20 miles per hour, and evening temps in the mid to upper 40s. And Sunday, it's going to be mostly sunny with highs in the mid-70s. Well, let's get into it with a new album that's coming out on October 16th called the Felice County Fair. It's a celebration of the Felice brothers. It's a pretty much like a star-studded tribute album celebrating their two-decade folk roots of their songs from upstate New York. The project was conceived by Brandy Schultz. She's the wife of the Lumineers frontman, Wesley Schultz. They kind of got together through these guys, their love for these guys. It's a 26-song compilation that features over two dozen covers for major admirers. Artists involved with Lumineers, Bright Eyes, Old Crow Medicine Show, Dawes, Brandon Flowers, Nathaniel Rateliff, Deer Tick. A whole bunch. My last show, I played the song Aerosol Ball with Nathaniel Rateliff, and I got a suggestion for the one I'm about to play and did a little more research on the album. I imagine you'll hear more of it here on KXE KBXE when the album is released, but for your listening pleasure, I'm going to play some more of it for you now, and I hope you enjoy it. Here is the cover done by the Lumineers called The Kid.

That was Robin Adele Anderson doing her version of Slayer's It's Raining Blood. I swear in high school, like everybody I knew learned how to play that song on some instrument, and it was horrible every time. I never understood why that got so popular. Anyways, that was a wonderful cover. Thank you, Robin. After that, we had some Shuggy Otis. I'm sorry, before that, we had some Shuggy Otis with Me and My Woman. And prior to that, we had a new single from Molly Elizabeth called Puppet Show. And we started that set with a song off of the upcoming album, Felice County Fair, a celebration of the Felice Brothers, which is just a star-studded tribute album that's set to be released here on October 16th. I'm pretty positive we'll probably have it here. I can't imagine we wouldn't. So keep your earballs out for that and check it out online, the few songs that are out now. This is KAXE. We're broadcasting in northern Minnesota, like the sweetheart towns of Emily, Virginia, Effie, Isabella, and Aurora. I'm your volunteer host, DJ Gina the Knife, bringing you on the river until 4 p.m. today. 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Bemidji Beer, nice catch. How about we get back into some more tunes here? Since we're already jamming, here's some Al Michaels Affair and the song Shimmy Ya.

0: is that little space we find in the dark each night without a light, in the bend of dark arms, safe from trauma, grief, and strife. Black is the color of real jungle fever in Belize, Tanzania, or Papua New Guinea. Sweaty black bodies swinging wildly, uninhibited, unashamed, unabashedly free. Black is the color of the Atlantic floor, the complexion of the sky god directly north. It is a sunset horizon disappearing into Ontario Lake. Black is block party speakers blasting black bass beats over nodding nappy heads, carnival drums swirling black rhythms around hips, and barefoot souls stained deep in shades of red. Black is the color. Black is the color of love.
1: That was a new single from Daniel Ponder called Power, featuring Renaa Golden. Before that, we had some Paul Metza, Minnesota artist, with his song You Can't Be Brave If You're Not Scared, off of his album Songs of Resistance and Resolve, 1984 to 2025. I'm not seeing any curtain shows coming up for him locally, but keep an eye on his socials.
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1: And before Paul, we had some Deep Dark Robot with their song I'm Coming For You off of their 8 Songs About a Girl album. 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

That was New Birth and their song Wildflower. And before that, we had a new single from Rudy with the song Flowers. And we started that set with some Minnie Riperton and her song La Fleur. I hope you enjoyed my little ode to flowers set. Maybe go smell some flowers today. Where am I at? Okay, here we go. I'm sorry. This is KXE, broadcasting the small towns of northern Minnesota, Lake Virginia, McGregor, Deer River, and Solway. Hi, everybody out there. I'm your volunteer host, DJ Gina the Knife, and you are listening to On the River. 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What else we got going on? 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It's our show all about books, produced by staff librarian Tammy Bobrowski. This week, we begin our series of lightning talks with Minnesota authors from the recent Northwoods Art and Books Festival in Hackensack. We'll hear about cozy mysteries, historical fiction, travel, and nature. So check that out. We'll get back into some tunes. I got another new single for you from Wolfman, this time with Jacob Jeffries and Harrison Whitford. This is called Mellotron. Enjoy.

That was Surf Curse and their song Freaks. Prior to that, we had some Dream Eaters with their new single Aneurysm. And before that, we had some Standells and their song Dirty Water. And some Brandi Carlile and Renee Elise Goldsberry doing their version of I Put a Spell on You before the Standells. And we started off that set with a new single from Wolfman with Jacob Jeffries and Harrison Whitford called Mellotron. This is 91.7 KXC Grand Rapids, 90.5 KBXC Bagley Bemidji, 89.9 Brainerd, and on your smart speaker. 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You are listening to On the River. I'm with you till 4 p.m. today. I'm your volunteer host, DJ Gina the Knife. I'm going to check out some weather for you guys, and then we'll get right back into it. How does that sound? All right. Today is partly sunny with highs 75 to 80. Northwest winds 5 to 10. Gusts up to 20. Tonight is going to be mostly clear with lows 51 to 55. Slight chance of rain and thunderstorms. Saturday is going to be sunny with highs 72 to 78. North wind 5 to 10 miles per hour. Gusts up to 20 miles per hour. Evening temps in the mid to upper 40s. And Sunday is going to be mostly sunny with highs in the mid-70s and 80s. Up next, we have the KXC album of the week called Megasound by Megasound. They are a new trio featuring Carrie Alexander and Chris Hoag of Bad Bad Hats with their friend Alana Carroll on vocals. They were inspired to form after Carroll, who also releases music as Party Nails, joined them on stage in 2018 for an encore performance of a song from the 2001 film Josie and the Pussycats. So, without further ado, here's Megasound with the song Keep On Running. If I can find it, then we'll play it. How about that? There we go. Enjoy.

We started that set with KXC's album of the week called Mega Sound by Mega Sound. I played the song Keep On Running off of it. Mega Sound is full of punchy guitars, tight hooks, and sing-along choruses drawing from the garage rock Indian bubblegum pop of the early 21st century. Just like their name and the era they're drawing from, everything on this album is big, blown up, and truly mega sounding. Tell us what you think about the album of the week. You can text us at 218-326-1234. That's Mega Sound by Mega Sound. I dug through it a bit and I am enjoying it. I can't wait to listen to some more when I have time. I don't know why I'm so busy. After that, we had some Neil Diamond and his song Summer Love. I have like a weird smattering of summer songs in my set today, so I did not mean to do that, but I guess I did. And then we went into some Reina Del Cid and the Citizens. After that, with their song Library Girl, and ended with Czech singer, pianist, composer, and lyricist Marie Retrova with a cover of the song Stayin' Alive called Hodina Ha. So if anybody asks you how you're doing today, you just say Hodina Ha and nobody will know what you're talking about, but you'll sound smart. 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We're telling the stories of Northern Minnesota through music, news, conversations, and events. 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I'm your volunteer host, DJ Gina the Knife, bringing you On the River till 4 p.m. What else do we got here before we get into some more tunes? 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I think he's coming out with an album. He's kind of been dropping some. I played one of his other singles a couple shows back, and they're great. So here's Hambone. Hope you like it.

0: That was Minnesota artist Sophie Hiroko and her song Cashmere Candles. You can check her out live at the First Ave Ghosts of the Fair show on the September 5th at the Prize Stage at Schilling Amphitheater at the West End. If you are planning to go to the State Fair, you should check it out, as there's going to be a bunch of other local bands there too. And remember to support your local musicians. Go see a show today. I'm kind of mentioning a lot of things about the fair. I know a lot of people from up here do go down to the fair. I've only went once, and I don't really remember it. Drove home from it. Saw Def Leppard, Styx, and Foreigner. That's all I remember. It's a nightmare there. It's too many people for me. Too many. Anyways, before that, we had Strange Lot off of their new self-titled album with the song Hating You. I played that song a few months ago now, but since the album just came out, I wanted to play it again for you guys. And prior to them, we had a new single by the original Coffee and the song Summer Fruits. So yeah, a bunch of summer songs today. And we started that set with a new single from Pokey Lafarge called Ham Bone. Thanks so much.
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0: KAXE.org. I am your local volunteer host, DJ Gina the Knife, bringing you On the River. 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And I guess we could get back into some tunes. How about that? Up next, I have a new song from Adrian Young called Afro Disco Mocasa. Mocasa actually means I dance. I was actually had a song called Soul Mocasa that I was going to play. And then I saw that we have this brand new song called Afro Disco Mocasa. So I'm going to play this, and then maybe I'll play the other one on my next show coming up in a couple weeks. Here we go. Here's some Adrian Young, Afro Disco Mocasa.
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Oh, that was Breakestra with their version of the 1972 song Cramp Your Style by All the People. And before that, we had the Sneaker Pimps with their song Six Inch Underground. And before that, we had some Brock Berrigan with Four Walls and an Amplifier, and then went into a new one, or we started that set with a new one by Adrian Young with his song Afro Disco Mukasa to start things off. I'm sorry, I brought in a ridiculously huge cucumber from my garden today. So I kind of giggled with that. I apologize. My brain is in the gutter today. This is KXC broadcasting to the townships of northern Minnesota, like Arbo, Ten Lake, Balsam, and Deerwood townships. I'm your volunteer host, DJ G to the Knife, and you are listening to On the River. It's hosted mostly by volunteers like me, 70 hours a week. If you are interested in doing what I do, we have, where is it? It's on the 24th of this month. It's Monday, August 24th at the KXE studio in Grand Rapids from 6 to 7:30. We're doing volunteer DJ training. You can email volunteer@kaxe.org with any questions or to confirm attendance if you'd like to do that. It is a lot of fun for any music lover. Absolutely. You should do it. Give it a try if you've been thinking about it. Just try it. Anywho's, thanks so much for tuning in today. I have like the worst headache in the world, so like I can't even believe I'm functioning through this as well as I am. So yay me. All right. Northern Community Radio's Board of Directors meets at 6 p.m. Monday, August 24th at the KAXC Studios in Grand Rapids. This is an open meeting. 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For more information, you can email comments to kaxe.org or call 218-326-1234 during business hours. Regular meetings of our board of directors are held the fourth Monday of the month. The board's meeting schedule is available at kaxe.org. We also receive support from Bridget's Pub, located in downtown Bemidji, serving Irish and American food, offering Monday night trivia at 6:30 and open mic night on Thursday starting at 6:30. You can check out more on Facebook. Let's get back into some jams here. Shut my mouth. We have some telehealth off of their new album, Green World Image. This is the song Donor Country, A Good Cause. Enjoy.

You just heard Lido Pimenta call a new one from Lido Pimenta called Maria off of the album Carabena. Before that, we had a new single from Taylor Williams called For the First Time. Had some Brittany Howard prior to him with her remake of We Gotta Get Out of This Place, and started that set with a new one from Telehealth called Donor Country, A Good Cause. 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You are tuned into KAXC's On the River. It's our mix of old and new, acoustic and electric, folk, rock, blues, jazz, and world music. It's hosted mostly by volunteers like me, DJ Gina the Knife, every day. Let's take a quick look at the weather, and then we'll get back into some tunes. Right now in Grand Rapids, you're at 76 degrees and mostly cloudy. Brainerd, you're looking at 75 and mostly cloudy. And Bemidji, we're at 80 and cloudy today. So hope you're enjoying that weather. Sounds like we're going to have a decent weekend. This Saturday is going to be sunny with highs 72 to 78. North wind 5 to 10. Gusts up to 20 miles an hour. Evening temps in the mid to upper 40s. And Sunday is going to be mostly sunny with highs in the mid 70s to 80s. So, yay. All right. What do we got coming up next? Oh, I know. Up next, we have a little happy 50th birthday to KXC with a set of tunes from 1976. I've been doing this on most of my shows since their birthday back in April, but I was kind of planning on stopping after a while, but I keep finding these great tunes and I got to share them because that's kind of like why I'm here, right? So let's get this set started with a 1976 ditty called Shake Some Action by the Flamin' Groovies. Enjoy and happy birthday, KAXC.

That was the KAXC 1976 album of the week called Futuristic Dragon by T-Rex with the song Chrome Sitar. That's what I played there. Before that, we had some Steely Dan with their song about practicing safe sex called The Fez. And started that happy 50th birthday KAXC set with the 1976 song Shake Some Action by the Flamin' Groovies. This is KAXC. We're broadcasting the small towns and townships of northern Minnesota like Popaski, Big Fork, Aiken, and Merrifield. This is On the River, a mix of old and new acoustic and electric folk, blues, rock, jazz, and world music. I'm your volunteer host, DJ Gina the Knife, here with you till 4 p.m. You can join us at KAXC.org. Thanks for hanging with me today, guys. 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A DUI will cost you about $10,000. All right, what do we got going on? Oh, I wanted to shout out the After Dark show coming up tomorrow night. After Dark is our late night Saturday show outside the normal KAXC mix. Tune in after Green Cheese at 9 p.m. to hear punk, hip-hop, electronic metal-themed shows and more. This week's hosts are Admiral Krill and Captain Keys. They will be playing a punk rock and Beautiful Obscurities. I'm curious if Admiral Krill worships Avis. Nobody will get that but a bunch of dorks. Okay, let's go on to tunes. Up next, I have a song off the new self-titled Womack Sisters album. I come across these three a while back and did a little deep dive because I'm like, Womack and Womack Kids? Like, that's where I went first. Anyways, guys, how these women came to be in this world is a soap opera worth the read. It's pretty sad and spicy, so I won't tell it here, but I happily report the sisters are tight and kind of broke away from the family to make this album. Like, they were doing Uber and stuff to save money for it. You know, these are like the grandkids of Sam Cooke. It's crazy. It's a good read. It's interesting. But anyways, they're amazingly talented. It's a great album. And yeah, I mean, it's not really surprising considering their lineage. But here is the Womack Sisters with their song, If I Let You.

That was Dargs with Good Mood. Sorry, I had a little bit of a snafu there with the Barbara Pravi song, Voila. I'll get it up and going here again if I can. Such a pretty song. Anyways, prior to that, we had Beaks with their song, I Dropped the Bottle. I had one before that by Kelly Finnegan off of his new album, B-Sides, Singles, and Forgotten Gems called The Hurting Truth. And we started that set with the Womack Sisters off of their new self-titled album, If I Let You. 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I am your volunteer host, DJ Gina the Knife, and this is On the River. I'm with you till 4 p.m. today, then we'll have All Things Considered until 6 p.m., and then some As It Happens from 6 to 7. And then we'll have another set of awesome tunes, On the River tunes from DJ Deborah Ann from 7 to 10 p.m. So check that out for sure. 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You can get more at more event information at BemidjiPride.com. 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All right. Beltrami Area Service Collaborative hosts a summer beach party Friday, August 21st. That is today from 6 to 8 at the South Shore Beach in Bemidji. 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Sponsored by the Uplift Project, a youth-led substance use prevention project at the Bemidji Middle School. Also, the University of Minnesota Extension will present several free workshops on woodland stewardships for family forest landowners in Itasca County beginning August 21st. You can find full details at z.umn.edu. Yeah, how about we get back into some tunes? Who do I have coming up next? Up next, we have Minnesota band Feeding Leroy with one off of their new self-titled album. They're having a couple of album release shows in October, one on the 16th at the Ice House in Minneapolis and one on the 17th at the Bent Paddle Brewing Company in Duluth. Those are in October. Both shows will be with the band String Dingers. I love saying that. I didn't realize it till now. They have a few shows before that, too, so check out their socials for more info. And remember to support your local musicians. Here's Feeding Leroy with the song Red River Blues.

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That was Fire by the Crazy World of Arthur Brown, who pioneered shock rock and influenced people like Alice Cooper and David Bowie. Prior to that, we had a new one from Arabic fusion band based in Toronto, Kazdura. I hope I'm saying that right. I have not been able to find or hear anybody pronounce that, so I'm hoping I'm getting that right. I've played them before quite a few times. They're amazing. Highly recommend checking them out. And that was I played the song Ta, T-A-A. And before that, we had some Low Cut Connie with the song Living in the USA off of their new album of the same name. And started that set with Minnesota band Feeding Leroy with the song Red River Blues. They have a new self-titled album out and are doing a couple of album release shows on the 16th of October at the Ice House in Minneapolis and on the 17th of October at the Bent Paddle Brewing Company in Duluth. Both shows will be with the band String Dingers. They have a few shows before that, too, so check out their socials for more info on that. And remember to support your local musicians. Go see a show today. This is KAXE. 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I'm your volunteer host, DJ Gina the Knife, bringing you on the river today till 4. 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This week, Shiro's welcomes back Laura Veers, who just released her 14th album. Tune in for a conversation with Veers about continuing to evolve and transform, especially in middle age. Let's get back into some tunes. Up next, we have famous Somalian funk soul group Durdur Band. They have a new reissue coming out on September 18th. It's called Durdur of Somalia, Volume 3 and 4. It's kind of like when they got back together and like some of their 80s stuff, late 80s stuff. It's very good. Like I said, it's coming out on the 18th of September. Give it a listen. You can hear some of the songs. I'll be playing a song off of the EP here. It's called Is Yeel Yeel or Stop Pretending. I hope you enjoy.

0: That was Chain and the Gang with their song Certain Kinds of Trash off of their album In Cool Blood. And before that, we had some Detroit Cobras and their song Midnight Blues. We started that set with Dirter Band and the song Is Yil Yil, which is going to be out on a new EP that's going to be released here on September 18th. It's not new. It's a reissue of some of their older stuff from the 80s. So if you are into that, you should check it out. It's an excellent listen. Okay, where are we at? We are at 4 o'clock. This is 91.7 KAXE Grand Rapids, 90.5 KBXE Bagley Bemidji, 89.9 Brainerd, and on your smart speaker. 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I'm your volunteer host, DJ Gina the Knife, and you've been listening to On the River. It's our mix of old and new acoustic and electric folk rock, blues, jazz, and world music. I sure appreciate you all tuning in today, and I hope you all have a wonderful weekend. Sounds like it's going to be a beautiful one. Saturday is sunny with highs 72 to 78, north winds 5 to 10, gusts up to 20 miles an hour with evening temps in the mid to upper 40s, and Sunday is mostly sunny with highs in the mid to 70s to 80s. So sounds nice. Beautiful end of August for sure.
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0: Good morning. The Canadian Prime Minister accused the U.S. of no longer being a reliable trading partner. He plans to match PR News. The Treasury Secretary details new economic sanctions against Iran today. I'm Leila Fadel.
1: And I'm Michelle Martin. A former U.S. diplomat says the low-hanging fruit are already in place. The mid and high-hanging fruit, too. What's left? Also, National Guard members patrolling Washington, D.C. say their deployment doesn't make sense. And a one-sentence Supreme Court order lets Trump keep building his White House ballroom for now. It's Monday, August 24th. On this day in 1814, British forces invaded D.C. and set fire to the Capitol and the White House. News is next.
2: Live from NPR News in Washington, I'm Janine Herbst. Treasury Secretary Scott Bessent is expected to unveil additional economic sanctions against Iran today, which is already suffering because of previous sanctions and the U.S. war that's now in its sixth month. President Trump has pledged to go after other countries that give Iran an economic lifeline. This as peace talks stalled. And here's Emily Fang has more.
3: I talked to Alan Ayer about this. He's a longtime American diplomat, and he's a former member of the U.S.'s nuclear negotiating team until 2015.
4: And when it comes to sanctions, we've done the low-hanging fruit, the mid-hanging fruit, the high-hanging fruit, the tree. You know, so there are no new sanctions that are effective.
3: So he's skeptical this economic sanctions playbook will work in changing the Iranian regime.
2: NPR's Emily Fang reporting. Tehran says any country that supports U.S. sanctions would be a, quote, act of war, and it's threatening to seize ships that violate transit rules in the Strait of Hormuz. Economists say President Trump's additional 50% tariffs on around $20 billion worth of Canadian goods, which went into effect over the weekend, will mean higher prices for U.S. consumers. At the same time, polls show more voters say the cost of living is a top issue, and just a third approve of Trump's handling of the economy. And Piers Mar Eliason reports Trump's ramping up his efforts to support Republican candidates in the midterm elections.
5: Trump is concerned that Republican voters will not turn out in November if he's not on the ballot. Here he is at a rally for Republican Senator Darlene Graham in South Carolina.
6: What I really want you to do is pretend, please, that I'm on the ballot. Just come and vote. It's so important.
5: That argument may encourage Trump supporters to turn out, even if he's not on the ballot. But if Republicans do poorly in November, it will also allow him to argue that it wasn't a repudiation of him since he wasn't on the ballot. Mar Eliason, NPR News.
2: Ukraine is continuing its drone attacks on Russian infrastructure, most recently destroying a warehouse in southwestern Russia that belongs to the country's second biggest online retailer. This despite warnings from Russia it will escalate attacks in response, as NPR's Charles Maines reports.
7: In an interview with state media, Putin said in attacking Russian energy and commercial infrastructure, Ukraine had opened, quote, Pandora's box. The Kremlin leader said Ukrainians could expect Russia to now attack what he called their most sensitive economic sectors. Putin said that included grain shipments,

0: Ukraine's key export out of ports like Odessa and the Black Sea. Putin also rejected claims by critics that Russian targeting of Ukrainian grain stores at harvest time risked a global food shortage this winter. Russia, Putin said, could make up the difference with its own agricultural exports. That despite Ukraine's own recent targeting of Russian sea freight shipments out of the region. Charles Maines, NPR News, Moscow.
1: You're listening to NPR News from Washington. The Hawk Fire in Reno, Nevada has grown to more than 15,000 acres and is 0% contained. Hundreds of people spent the night at an evacuation center. Others slept in cars after being evacuated. Maria Palma, a member station KUNR, has more.
2: The Red Cross is running the evacuation center, which has a capacity of 900 beds. About 90,000 people are in the combined evacuation and get set to evacuate areas. The Washoe County School District canceled classes for all schools today. NV Energy says about 10,000 customers in northern Nevada are without power. Fire officials say several homes have been lost, but don't have an exact number. Road closures and evacuations are causing traffic delays in the area. Some residents reported being stuck in traffic for up to 4 hours as they tried to evacuate. And the Washoe County Sheriff's Office says the fire was human caused. For NPR News, I'm Maria Palma in Reno.
1: And that fast-moving fire is being fueled by erratic winds and also extremely dry conditions. In China, humanoid robots set records over the weekend, beating Olympic champ Usain Bolt's 100-meter sprint record at the World Humanoid Robot Games in Beijing, finishing the 100-meter sprint in 9.39 seconds. That beat Bolt's 9.58 seconds set in 2009. The five-day event in its second year features more than 2,000 robots in 51 events, including running, table tennis, and soccer, highlighting China's rapid progress in robotics. 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
5: Eloise Butler could roam the woods for hours. She explored meadows, greeting the seasonal flowers. She forded rushing brooks on dead trees. She tramped in long skirts through bogs. Her students at South High School in Minneapolis may not have shared her thrill for nature adventuring, but she still took them on treks through nearby Glenwood Park to discover the plants native to the area. To this botany teacher, every flower and tree was a lesson in itself. So in 1907, it was no stretch for Eloise, with other botanists, to ask for and receive a portion of Glenwood Park to set aside just for native wildflowers. It was the first public native wildflower park in the nation. When she retired from teaching, Eloise became the park's first curator. She hunted the region for other native plants to put in the garden, which in 1929 was officially renamed the Eloise Butler Wildflower Garden. It was her life's work, and fittingly, at age 81, she died on her way to the park for another day with her beloved wild plants.
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6: It's Morning Edition from NPR News. I'm Leila Faldin.
7: And I'm Michelle Martin. Good morning. The latest active front in the Trump administration's trade war is in Canada.
6: Last week, President Trump called off new tariffs less than 2 hours before a deadline, saying there was the outline of a deal. Talks broke down Friday, and Trump imposed new 50% import taxes on some Canadian products, and Canada is threatening to retaliate.
7: NPR's Scott Horsley is with us now to tell us more about this. Good morning, Scott.
8: Good morning, Michelle.
7: How did this all go south?
8: Look, there's been a lot of friction between the U.S. and Canada ever since President Trump returned to the White House. Canada's Prime Minister, Mark Carney, has been outspoken in warning that the U.S. is no longer a reliable economic partner. He says its signature is often written in pencil. And Carney has broad support from the Canadian public when he vows his country will fight back.
9: Canada will match Washington's new tariffs dollar for dollar in order to protect Canadian workers, farmers, families, and businesses.
8: Now, the immediate economic fallout of these tariffs is fairly limited. They cover a pretty small slice of the vast trade that the U.S. and Canada do with each other. They will raise the cost of Canadian whiskey and hockey sticks, but they don't touch some of Canada's biggest exports like crude oil and fertilizer. That said, this is another big fault line in what has been for decades a mutually beneficial trade relationship.
7: Is there a chance that these two neighbors will take a step back from the brink?
8: Yeah, there's a chance. Canada's retaliatory tariffs don't take effect for a couple of weeks, and certainly the business community in the U.S. is hoping the two sides will use that time to reach a negotiated settlement. Both the Chamber of Commerce and the Business Roundtable issued statements this weekend calling on the two sides to get back to the bargaining table. You know, these two economies are tightly interconnected, and a breakup would be really disruptive. For right now, though, U.S. Trade Representative Jameson Greer said on Fox News over the weekend there's nothing in the works.
10: We don't have new talks planned with the Canadians. We're moving forward with measures that respond to Canadian retaliation. Remember, as President Trump has introduced a trade policy to reshore American production and protect American jobs, two countries have retaliated against the United States, the People's Republic of China and Canada.
8: The administration acts as if it's surprising that Canada doesn't just surrender to the president's trade war, even though retaliation in this case is about as predictable as Iran's decision to close the Strait of Hormuz after the U.S. attacked. And look, retaliation can work. When China retaliated for Trump's triple-digit tariffs last year, it ultimately led to some de-escalation. So we'll see if something similar happens here.
7: And what is the status of the wider trade war?
8: Well, it's had its ups and downs. The average U.S. tariff on imports from around the world is now a little over 11%. That's about four times what it was when Trump returned to the White House last year. Some of the president's tariffs were struck down by the Supreme Court, and the administration's had to pay more than $100 billion in refunds. But they keep adding new tariffs, and as Prime Minister Carney noted this weekend, that means higher costs for U.S. consumers.
11: Canadian exports to the United States, lower costs for American families. In contrast, tariffs are taxes. Taxes which are ultimately paid by U.S. consumers.
8: The administration has tacitly acknowledged that its trade policies are raising costs for consumers. Last week, the president announced he was temporarily relaxing tariffs on imported ground beef because, of course, the high cost of hamburger and other things are a big concern for U.S. voters as we approach the midterm elections.
7: That is. And here's Scott Horsley. Scott, thank you.
8: You're welcome.
6: For more on President Trump's trade war with Canada, we're joined by Colin Robertson. He's a former Canadian diplomat who served in the U.S. He was on the team that negotiated the Canada-U.S. Free Trade Agreement in the 80s and later NAFTA. And he joins us now from Ottawa. Good morning, Colin. Thank you for being on the program.
12: Good to be with you, Leila.
6: How are Canadians you're talking to feeling after these trade negotiations failed?
12: Well, they're united behind the prime minister, and that's because of President Trump. He's probably the least popular president I've seen in my lifetime, and Canadians across the country, he's had this remarkably uniting effort, even in places like Quebec, where there was to be a referendum, perhaps, if the separatists got back into power, and in Alberta, where there's some support for joining the United States, but pretty small. Trump has had this effect when he talks about Canada as the 51st state, and you see pictures of this map with the American flag over Greenland and Canada. That's done a lot to bring Canadians together. I've never seen them quite so united. We've reclaimed our flag, which had been taken over by the sort of the convoy set who'd barricaded Ottawa a couple of years ago. And prime ministers of conservatives and liberals have all come around to say, get out and wave your flag. And it's Canadians aren't normally flag wavers, but we are, thanks to Donald Trump.
6: Now, the Canadian Prime Minister has promised retaliatory tariffs. What kind of economic pain can Canada inflict on the U.S.?
12: Well, I think as your correspondent just pointed out, we're the biggest suppliers of fertilizer, for example, for farmers through potash in the Midwest, and that's one of Trump's core constituencies that we could put an export tax on. We also provide a lot of energy from Alberta, oil and gas, but we've also provide electricity from Ontario to the Northeast. And the premier, again, the conservative premier of Ontario, has said, well, maybe we'll put a tax on that as well. So there are things that Canada could do that would hurt Canadians and hurt Americans, and not the route that Canadians want to go down. But as the prime minister said, when you're under attack, when you're in a war, you have to respond.
6: Over the weekend, the Prime Minister also said that America has changed and the U.S. and Canada, quote, will not return to our old relationship. Do you expect this rift to grow beyond a trade fight and to fundamentally change the U.S. relationship beyond Trump's term?
12: Well, I hope not, but I fear that could be the case. The Prime Minister calls it a rupture, and I thought it was more of a fracture. We'll see what happens. But you're getting a generation of Canadians now that has grown up different from when I grew up in sort of 60s and John F. Kennedy and civil rights in the United States, and that have seen sort of 9/11 and they see the ICE out in the streets. I look at opinion polls, and it tells me that younger Canadians have a different view towards the United States. Since 9/11 and the border became a real border, the easy flow back and forth, because we were not just neighbors, but we were good friends. When I grew up, you'd go down and play baseball and swim tournaments and basketball tournaments and stuff, and you'd just cross the border. You didn't have to have a passport then. That's all changed now. And so Canadians are traveling less to the United States as a result of Donald Trump. And there's a sense that in our grocery stores, for example, you don't see any American booze because the premiers of the provinces, like our state governors, have taken it all off the shelves in all but two provinces, Alberta and Saskatchewan.
6: So how do Canadians see Americans and American products right now?
12: Well, Pew and Gallup have done polling, and the polling shows that, and the polling in Canada as well, and a number of polling companies show that the favorability towards the United States is as low as it's ever been. And I think that's very much a result of the Trump factor. But it's down to the point where Canadians see the United States is more of a threat to Canadian sovereignty than China or Russia, which is a real turnabout because, as you pointed out, we're not only economic partners, but we're defense allies. And we've been friends, allies, and partners is how John F. Kennedy described the relationship. And that's held true until Donald Trump.
6: Is there a possible off-ramp here?
12: Well, yes, there is an off-ramp if we can sort out our trade difficulties which the Canadians regard as punitive.
6: That's former Canadian diplomat Colin Robertson, now with the Canadian Global Affairs Institute. Colin, thank you for your time and for your insights.
12: Thanks, Leila.
7: More than 10,000 people in northwest Indiana are still without electricity, 2 weeks after severe storms knocked out power for nearly 400,000 people. 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
13: Diana Washington is 68 years old and lives alone in Gary, Indiana.
14: And I never, never, never seen nothing like this.
13: Washington attended an event at a Gary park over the weekend where volunteers handed out water, food, and toiletries to those in need. When she's at home, Washington says she doesn't have much, just a few candles and flashlights. Her neighborhood and city streets are pitch black at night, making traveling challenging. But Washington doesn't feel scared. The grandmother to 8 and great-grandmother to 23 says her children stop by to make sure she doesn't go without.
14: I got family here. They keep bringing me ice and stuff, but all the stuff in the refrigerator and half of the stuff in the freezer is gone.
13: Like many here in the blue-collar, predominantly black city, purchasing a gas generator, which can be as much as $600, is out of reach. Washington says she isn't sure why there is a delay in getting power restored.
14: Everybody to blame, because the tree should have been cut down 20 years ago. The mayor is doing as much as he can.
13: The area's utility is NIPSCO, short for Northern Indiana Public Service Company. In a statement, the utility said the storm that hit was the worst outage event in the company's history.
14: I'm assuming NIPSCO is doing what they're supposed to do, but it seems like Gary is always last, and I don't understand that part. And we were the worst hit.
13: NIPSCO expects to have most of Gary's customers still without power restored by midnight Tuesday. The state's governor is urging the company to speed things up, but 70-year-old Walter Jones isn't so sure that's going to happen. He's worried Gary may be last.
15: Now we're at the 11% mark. I'm wondering if Gary's going to wind up being the 1%ers in this, and that's not cool.
13: NIPSCO is facing a class action lawsuit for not doing enough to prevent the power outage by cutting down trees and other vegetation. For NPR News, I'm Michael Puente in Gary, Indiana.

0: 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You can do that easily through SpeakPipe. 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
1: Hey, guys. I'm going to send you a couple more little observations from this week that I thought were pretty cool. One, we see a lot of turkey vultures around here, so that's not unusual.
2: I appreciate this effort to move away from the bombast that elections have become. Tip O'Neill said it best, all politics is local. And I so appreciate you, KAXE, for making it so.
3: Last Sunday, while paddling along the north and east shore of Sand Lake in the Britt area, I noticed about a dozen clumps of yellow irises.
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5: It's Morning Edition from NPR News. I'm Leila Faldin.
6: And I'm Michelle Martin. Good morning. The Supreme Court is letting President Trump continue construction of his White House ballroom project, at least for now. On Friday, Chief Justice John Roberts granted temporary relief from a judge's ruling that would have stopped above-ground construction. That gives the Supreme Court more time to consider an emergency appeal from the administration, but it also gives Trump more time in his race to finish the project. For analysis of this decision, we've called Kim Whaley. She is a professor of law at the University of Baltimore with expertise in constitutional law. Professor Whaley, welcome back to the program. Thanks for joining us.
7: Oh, great to be here.
6: So Chief Justice John Roberts issued a one-sentence order with no explanation of his thinking. Is there anything that you take from such a brief document?
7: It's very disappointing, frankly, as a matter of the rule of law. This was an unnecessary thing for the court to do. This is already resolved by the actual text of the Constitution and a statute dating back to 1912. Donald Trump should have gone to Congress, and Congress is still there and could authorize this.
6: The National Trust for Historic Preservation, which brought the original suit seeking to block construction, says the administration is trying to, quote, outrun judicial review, unquote, by ramming this project through faster than the courts can weigh in. It is a fact that the White House is pushing workers hard to finish this. They're working many hours a day, as we understand it. It argued that the Supreme Court would be rewarding that tactic if it sides with the administration. So you think the justices will find that a compelling argument?
7: Well, it looks like Chief Justice Roberts found that a compelling argument, and it is sort of a buzz in and around this topic. The administration's changed its justification many times, and that

0: That is what the Solicitor General has said recently. It's 65% done. And so, you know, our bulldozing not only through the White House grounds, but through the rule of law is so good and so complete that it's almost too late to put the genie back in the bottle. There's no legal justification for that kind of argument. Harm is harm. And the courts exist to put things back in the status quo to the extent to which it's feasible.
1: So, you know, to that point, the administration argued that stopping above ground work on the ballroom would, quote, threaten the security and safety of the president, unquote, because it would affect construction of a military complex in the East Wing. But there is substantial reporting that there have been fortifications at the White House since 9/11, the suggestion being that that just isn't true. So does the truth or falsity of the White House's statements about this play a role here? Like, who is the finder of fact here? Do the facts matter here?
0: Not at this point legally, because the property clause of Article 4 of the Constitution makes clear that Congress has the authority over federal property. Again, there's a law, a statute that says that no structure should be erected on a federal property without Congress's express authorization. So the lower court said, listen, our hands are tied. This should go to Congress. And so it's really puzzling that the Chief Justice would find it compelling somehow that there's irreparable harm to the administration and that they would win on the merits. I mean, this is really Justice Roberts allowing Donald Trump to outmaneuver the rule of law and to run out the clock, because his argument will be, listen, it's too late. It's a fait accompli. What's done is done.
1: Before we let you go, the administration has repeatedly gone to the Supreme Court asking for emergency rulings. It's our understanding more than any other president. Do you have a sense of how successful this tactic has been for the White House?
0: Yeah, I have a law review article coming out in the spring on this. It's over 20 times last year. And the Chief Justice or the court, the majority, has allowed Donald Trump to outmaneuver the Fourth Amendment, the Fifth Amendment, the Appropriations Clause, allowed DOGE to take Privacy Act information that's protected under statutory law. This is really a problem writ large, and the American public needs to focus on what to do about the Supreme Court that's not upholding the Constitution for Donald Trump.
1: That is University of Baltimore law professor Kim Whaley. She's an expert in constitutional law. Professor Whaley, thank you.
0: Thanks for having me.
2: Thousands of armed National Guard members have been patrolling Washington, D.C. for more than a year now, but central voices have been missing from the public discourse around that deployment, and that's the Guard members themselves. NPR's Kat Lonsdorf has been speaking with some of them, and they say they're worried that this is a new norm of armed troops patrolling American cities. Kat's with me now. Good morning.
3: Good morning.
2: So who did you speak with?
3: Yeah, I talked separately with three National Guard members who were deployed here in D.C. for several months. All of them are relatively far along in their military careers, each with more than a decade of service. They all spoke to me on the condition of anonymity because they're still serving and are not authorized to speak publicly. One of the reasons we haven't heard much candidly from Guard members during this time is because, especially under this administration, the rules about speaking to the press and the ramifications for breaking those rules have become a lot stricter.
2: So what did they tell you?
3: Well, all three spoke really bluntly about how they didn't buy the justification for the deployment by this administration, which, remember, came after President Trump declared a crime emergency despite a 30-year low in violent crime in the city. They all said that reasoning was confusing to them in the beginning, but even more so now as the deployment has been extended for several years. One Guard member said, quote, "It feels like the Guard is being exploited, being used for political narratives by the administration." Another told me that he hopes there will be some kind of official reckoning someday about why the Guard is here and whether it was worth it. And another Guard member told me that it, quote, embarrasses him to be involved in any way with the deployment.
2: Did you take these concerns that you heard to the administration, and did they say anything?
3: Yeah. Brigadier General Leland Blanchard II, the interim commanding general of the D.C. National Guard, responded with a lengthy email defending the mission. He said, quote, "Whatever individual perspectives the Guard members carry away from their experience, their service and sacrifice deserve our respect." The White House responded by reiterating how safe D.C. is now without providing evidence that the Guard has decreased crime. Trump has repeatedly said the same, but the Guard members told me that even that is confusing for them because, as one of them put it, if it's safe now, why are we still here?
2: So what about the bigger picture here beyond the DC deployment?
3: Yeah, obviously this deployment is within the context of Trump's unprecedented use of the National Guard domestically around the country in the past year. And it has many experts I've been talking to and these Guard members worried that this kind of constant patrolling of American cities by armed troops, which is what's happening here in D.C., could become a new norm. One of the Guard members told me he really worries about that and that this is all harming the relationship the National Guard has with the American public.
4: It's going to completely rebrand everything that was noble about the National Guard into being mundane at best and threatening at worst.
2: NPR's Kat Lonsdorf, thank you, Kat.
3: Thank you.
2: You can read more about what these National Guard members had to say at NPR.org. 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
5: The federal government is in the midst of rounding up 1,000 wild horses in Colorado, using a helicopter to herd them off the range. 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

0: You can hear All Things Considered starting at 4 o'clock today on KAXC. Good morning. It is 529. Thanks for listening to the Monday Morning Show. I'm Jennifer Barr. Coming up in a moment, our Daily Dose of Phenology with John Latimer. Mostly sunny today, highs in the upper 70s, south winds up to 15 miles per hour. Chance of showers and thunderstorms tonight, lows in the upper 50s, and tomorrow, slight chance for showers and thunderstorms, otherwise mostly sunny, highs in the upper 70s to low 80s, and breezy southwest wind. You can learn all about salamanders this Friday at noon at the Saxon Bog in Meadowlands. DNR non-game wildlife specialist Spencer Rettler will talk about salamander habits, habitat, and how you can help these little giants of our ecosystem. Meet at the Bog's Welcome Center. And the Mask and Rose Theater in Petoskey has a production of The Rootbeer Lady, a one-woman show about Dorothy Moulter of the Boundary Waters. The show is Saturday, September 5th at 7 p.m. Tickets can be purchased in advance at maskrose.com. And the Kingwood Mad Splatter Senior Art Group has their work on display at the Brainerd Public Library now through September. Their group is open to the public every Wednesday at the Center in Brainerd from 11 to 1. You can let us know what's happening in your community. Send us an email, psa@kaxc.org. Coming up at 7:20, we'll have events up north, a rundown of some more events happening this week, and you can find that list right now at kaxc.org. Coming up at 7:45, we'll have more of our lightning talks on what we're reading. Tammy Bobrowski and Heidi Holton recently spoke to several Minnesota authors at the Northwoods Art and Book Festival in Hackensack. Thanks for choosing KAXC this morning. 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
1: On today's date, August 24th in the year 2012, a note that the berries and the supporting structure, a cyme, and the leaves of the round-leaf dogwood are all starting to take on their fall color. Starting with the leaf, it's a large, rounded sort of a leaf. It's going to be beginning to turn sort of a reddish purple as it transitions from an active green factory of sugar production to an inactive and given up factory to be replaced in the spring by a new leaf. Moving from the leaf to the cyme is the structure that holds the berries. And on the round-leaf dogwood, that cyme, as summer rolls into fall, that cyme becomes quite red and spectacular, really. In its own right, it shows off a beautiful color of red. And on top

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2: It's Morning Edition from NPR News. I'm Leila Faldin.
3: And I'm Michelle Martin. Good morning. Treasury Secretary Scott Bessent is expected to unveil another set of economic pressure tactics against Iran today.
2: President Trump promised a campaign of economic warfare and pledged to go after other countries that extend Iran a lifeline. The U.S. already has extensive sanctions on Iran, stretching back nearly five decades.
3: With us is NPR White House correspondent Emily Fang to explain what might be down the line. Good morning, Emily.
4: Good morning.
3: So there was a new round of U.S. sanctions as recently as June on any entities that helped Iran evade penalties. There's been an American naval blockade for months, cutting off most goods from the outside and blocking Iranian oil exports. What more can the U.S. actually do?
4: So what the U.S. has not really done yet, and which President Trump seemed to suggest in a post on his social media site Truth Social last week, is to put more pressure on countries and their governments who are host to entities that provide cash flow for Iran. And in an editorial published in the Financial Times on Sunday, Treasury Secretary Bessent wrote obliquely of countries which give Iran an economic lifeline and said they should, quote, consider the consequences of further doing so. Now, one of these countries, which he didn't mention specifically, was the United Arab Emirates. But this month, the UAE said it was cutting off trade with Iran. The second major country is China, especially the region of Hong Kong. And Bessent specifically criticized China last week for buying most of Iran's oil in the past.
3: So if the U.S. has had years of sanctions designed to put economic pressure on Iran, what impact have they had?
4: Right. I talked to Alan Ayer about this. He's a longtime American diplomat, and he's a former member of the U.S.'s nuclear negotiating team until 2015.
5: And when it comes to sanctions, we've done the low-hanging fruit, the mid-hanging fruit, the high-hanging fruit, the tree, you know, so there are no new sanctions that are effective.
4: So he's skeptical this economic sanctions playbook will work in changing the Iranian regime, because when he was with the State Department, Ayer says the logic, you know, the argument behind sanctions was this.
5: If you immiserate enough Iranian people long enough and hard enough, they will put effective political pressure on their own regime to compromise on red lines. That's fallacious. That's not going to happen.
4: Instead, he and other analysts I've spoken to have noted this war has actually empowered even more aggressive ideological hardliners. And he believes if there were mass protests to happen again in Iran, Iran's leaders would simply just massacre those demonstrators again.
3: Which they have already done.
4: Right.
3: Are there any other cards the U.S. might have to play beyond sanctions that could have leverage over Iran?
4: So a big thing would be getting back more control over the Strait of Hormuz, and the U.S. Navy is escorting more cargo ships through that channel, but at a really high cost. Both countries, the U.S. and Iran, claim control over the strait, but in reality, Iran still has the upper hand, and only a fraction of the oil and the ships that used to transit the strait is now making its way through. In the past, there were some diplomatic breakthroughs, like in 2015. We had something called the JCPOA, or the Iran nuclear deal, that was finalized under the Obama administration, where Iran agreed to limit their nuclear program for sanctions relief. But Trump had the U.S. withdraw from that agreement. This term, Trump has tried U.S. military pressure, you know, weeks of bombing. But we know that's not led to regime change, and now the administration is saying it's going to try economic pressure again.
3: That is NPR's Emily Fang. Emily, thank you.
4: Thanks, Michelle.
2: President Trump prides himself on being a deal maker in business and now in government. But so far, that deal making skill he brags about is not working with Iran. For more on Trump's transactional foreign policy, we've called up New York Times chief White House correspondent Peter Baker. Good morning, Peter. Thanks for being with us.
6: Oh, good morning. How are you?
2: I'm doing well. So one of Trump's frequent tactics is to make big threats to get what he wants out of the country he's negotiating with. But what he's also frequently done is back down, and he's done that repeatedly with Iran. Does that change how foreign governments are interacting with the Trump administration?
6: Well, I think it does. Yeah, I think that they've come to understand Trump's strategies here. They've seen him in action enough times that they kind of tend to discount some of the most blustery, most bombastic threats that he makes. But that doesn't mean he doesn't come follow through at some points. We've just seen that in the last few days with these tariffs in Canada. And we heard Mark Carney, the new prime minister, not so new anymore, prime minister of Canada, say that they are at war with the United States economically over these tariffs. And so there are moments when he follows.

0: goes through, and it's it creates quite a situation, even with allies.
1: Does Carney's reaction mark a shift? I mean, we saw at the start of Trump's term a lot of allies flattering and publicly praising Trump, even when he's threatening them to get what they want. Is that still the case with allies today? Are you seeing more leaders pushing back?
0: Not with all of them anymore. I think they do. Some of them have come to experience this and recognize that flattery and fawning over him and doing everything he wants isn't necessarily a strategy for success. He's not going to necessarily back off the things that he pushes on just because of that. We see that with Giorgia Meloni, for instance, the prime minister of Italy, hard right figure, but has decided that she's not going to put up with some of the things Trump is doing anymore. Obviously with Mark Carney, and I think people have taken the cue from him on that.
1: You wrote recently about Trump's pattern of threatening traditional allies and befriending traditional enemies. Do you have a clear sense of what effect that's had on the U.S. reputation worldwide?
0: Well, it's put that turned everything upside down, right? You know, for 80 years, the United States led an international order that it itself created in the aftermath of World War II, a network of partnerships and alliances around the world that benefited the United States. But Trump believes that these alliances and partnerships, in fact, have not benefited the United States, that the allies have taken advantage of them. And his hostility toward these alliances and toward these allies, like Canada, for instance, like deciding he might threaten to bomb Oman, which has been a friend in the Middle East. These have upended the calculations that leaders make at this point. They no longer look at America in the same way that they did as a reliable friend. They look at America as a volatile and uncertain source of instability because they can't know from time day in to day out whether the friendship lasts or whether they might get be on the receiving end of one of these hostile blasts.
1: Will that be a long-term rupture? Is that something we'll see about the U.S. reputation beyond the Trump administration?
0: I think so. I think it's going to take a number of years to see where this ends up, because I think with one term, a lot of foreign partners said, well, that was an aberration. But with two terms, they look at this and say, this is America now. This is not just about Trump. This is about, how America is repositioning itself in the world. And so, when Biden came in briefly between the two Trump terms and said America is back, in fact, what foreign leaders and foreign interlocutors took from that is not really. It can change with each election. And so they're looking to 2028 to see what happens. But it's not going to simply snap back the way it was.
1: Peter Baker is the chief White House correspondent for The New York Times. Thank you.
0: Thank you.

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1: This week's pick from 76 is Futuristic Dragon by glam rock pioneers T-Rex. The band's leader, Mark Bolan, was always experimenting with new sounds, and on this album we hear a combination of disco, soul, rhythm and blues that all adds up to rock and roll. One of the album's best-known tracks is New York City, which feels like a 1976 version of doo-wop. The last track on side one, Calling All Destroyers, makes you want to flip the record over and see what else is in store. Calling All Destroyers. Futuristic Dragon was the band's 11th album overall and their second to last, just before Dandy in the Underworld. 6 months after that album's release, Mark Bolan died in a car crash, effectively ending the band. Good morning. It is 5:43. 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I'm Jennifer Barr. We'll have more ahead from Morning Edition from National Public Radio coming up at 6:30 Minnesota Native News, and then Laura Erickson will be speaking for the birds. Mostly sunny today, highs in the upper 70s with south winds up to 15 miles per hour. Chance of showers and thunderstorms tonight, partly cloudy, lows in the upper 50s. And tomorrow, slight chance of showers and thunderstorms, otherwise mostly sunny, highs in the upper 70s to low 80s. 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
0: It's Morning Edition from NPR News. I'm Leila Fadel.
3: And I'm Michelle Martin. Good morning. Masha and the Bear is a massively popular animated series that's become an unexpected new front in the war between Russia and Ukraine. NPR's Charles Mainz is in Moscow to explain why. Good morning, Charles.
4: Morning, Michelle.
3: So for people who have never seen this series, set it up for us.
4: Yeah, sure. It's an animated cartoon that launched in 2009 that's loosely based on a Russian fairy tale. And it tells the story of a precocious young girl named Masha, who befriends and kind of torments a retired circus bear in a village set somewhere in Russia. She's always messing up his house. And the show's insanely popular, dubbed in dozens of languages worldwide. The Masha YouTube channel carries 55 million subscribers, and several episodes rank among the most watched cartoons with billions of views. And the show's expanded its reach after Netflix picked it up a few years ago, even extending the deal this year.
3: Sounds a little like Goldilocks and the Three Bears. She keeps, like, you know, getting in his space and messing it up. So, super popular kids show from Russia. What's the problem?
4: Well, Masha and her bear are now caught up in the cultural animosities that have come with Russia's invasion of Ukraine, where some see a hit Russian children's show, others, primarily in Ukraine, but not only, see Russian soft power at work. And so last week, Ukraine's president, Volodymyr Zelensky, sanctioned the company behind the show, Animacord. According to Zelensky, their show spreads pro-Russian narratives disguised as children's content and even poses a threat to Ukraine's national security.
3: Is there evidence of that?
4: Well, Animacord, which is currently registered in Cyprus now, says no, and the Kremlin has mocked these allegations. Let's listen.
5: Эти мультфильмы, они покорили весь мир.
4: So here, Kremlin spokesman Dmitry Peskov says that, yes, this cartoon series has conquered the world, but through propaganda in the best sense of the word, by highlighting the finest traits in people. You know, and Peskov has a point. The show obviously resonates with young audiences for a reason. They like it, including kids, by the way, in Ukraine, who aren't tuned into politics per se. That said, it is a Russian show, and so, yeah, it's full of Russian cultural cues, samovars, balalaikas, that sort of thing, and not to mention the bear, often seen as a symbol of Russian strength and of, to some, menace. And so with all that comes moments that are ripe for interpretation or misinterpretation, like this one, where the bear, trying to defend his garden from a hungry rabbit, recruits Masha to police his patch and gives her a Soviet military cap. Here's Masha in the English version from YouTube.
5: Woohoo! I am right now in the army!
4: So are we watching a platforming of Russian militarism, a shadow play based on current Russian geopolitics, or is this just a little girl and a bear who, for God knows what reason, puts up with her? I mean, everyone brings their baggage to the garden.
3: You know, it's interesting. As I'm listening to this, I'm just wondering if these controversies extend beyond just, you know, Masha.
4: You know, I think they do. I mean, both sides are grappling with some version of this. Russia, for example, bans Ukrainian music and films. People have gone to jail for singing Ukrainian songs or reciting a Ukrainian poem. Meanwhile, Ukraine has grown highly critical of Russian cultural products, even masterworks that many now view through an imperial or, they would argue, chauvinistic lens. So maybe that means not staging a ballet by Tchaikovsky or shelving novels by Russian writers like Dostoevsky or Tolstoy. Not surprisingly, the Kremlin seizes on any of these so-called canceling of Russian culture to drive passions here. But to state the obvious, if Ukraine and Russia are fighting over a cartoon, it's hard to see how we're remotely close to stopping the actual fighting on the front line.
3: That is NPR's Charles Maines in Moscow. Charles, thank you.
4: Thank you.
3: This is Morning Edition from NPR News. I'm Michelle Martin.
0: And I'm Leila Fadel.
6: 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So congratulations on 50 years to KAXE.
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0: From Marketplace in Washington, I'm Kimberly Adams. Employer-sponsored health insurance plans are poised to get more expensive next year. Insurance broker Aon says they'll rise 9.5% to an average of more than $19,000 per employee. Companies typically shoulder about 80% of that burden, but workers will likely pay more too. Marketplace's Nova Safo has more.
2: The cost of employer-provided health insurance has increased by near double-digit percentages for 4 years in a row. That's according to Aon's Todor Penev.
3: Healthcare follows the trend rates in the general economy, sometimes with, you know, 1 or 2 year lag, right? So if inflation was very high 2-3 years ago, healthcare inflation is high now.
2: As in previous years, employers won't shoulder the cost increases alone, says Larry Levitt, Executive Vice President for Health Policy at KFF.
4: What they end up doing mostly is shifting costs to workers, either increasing their deductibles or limiting benefits in some way.
2: Levitt says the average deductible is now about $1,900 per person. And Jeff Levenshertz at insurance broker Willis Towers Watson says employees could see benefits limited in a number of ways.
5: They might see network limits so that in some instances, the highest priced hospital system might no longer be in plan.
2: Also, more plans might require prior authorizations, and denials of coverage could rise. Levenshertz says these changes often come packaged in new plans, cheaper but with more restrictions. Those who want to maintain the same level of coverage end up paying more. I'm Nova Safo for Marketplace.
0: We're following reports the Trump administration is set to announce new economic measures with the goal of further isolating Iran. Treasury Secretary Scott Bessent is set to announce the new measures at a press conference this afternoon. Let's do the numbers. The FTSE in London is up 0.3%. Dow, S&P, and NASDAQ futures are down in the 0.1% to 0.6% range, with the Dow future down 45 points. The 10-year Treasury yield is down at 4.71%. And over the weekend, trade talks between the United States and Canada fell flat, resulting in tit-for-tat tariffs from both countries. The U.S. slapped Canada, its second biggest trading partner after Mexico, with 50% tariffs on $20 billion worth of Canadian imports. Canadian Prime Minister Mark Carney threatened to impose, quote, dollar-for-dollar tariffs on the United States beginning September 8th, but we don't have further details yet.
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0: 75% of Americans say expenses like gas and airfare are impacting their travel plans this summer, according to a LendingTree survey of 2,000 people. About a third of them are choosing destinations closer to home, and it turns out they have options. There are more than 400 national parks in all 50 states. Marketplace's Nancy Marshall-Genzer did a tourism pulse check recently at Shenandoah National Park.
6: Marianne Hurin and her two daughters are enjoying the view from Shenandoah National Park's Skyline Drive in Virginia. They're from Chestertown, Maryland. They usually vacation in Maine, but Hurin did a little math and figured out
7: that would probably be about $300 worth of gas going up and back in Maine. So, yeah, it definitely was a big factor in my decision to stay closer to home.
6: Hurin figures they'll spend about half as much for gas on their trip to Shenandoah. High school buddies Will Rosen and Dan Casaza are also on a Shenandoah road trip.
8: I mean, the original plan, I was like, you want to go to Ireland? And you were like, absolutely not.
9: There's no way I can afford Ireland. Yeah. Yeah, no airfare for me for a long time.
6: Rosen lost his job in agricultural engineering recently. He had to dip into his savings to cover the rising cost of groceries and gas.
9: My fun money went from something to nothing.
6: So Casaza drove down from New York, where he lives, to pick up Rosen at his house in Philadelphia. They made their way down to Shenandoah, stopping in Washington, D.C. on the way.
8: How far do we drive?
9: That's an excellent question.
6: It was kind of a meandering trip. I talked to 15 tourists altogether. A few told me the high price of gas and plane tickets did not affect their plans, but most said they were driving because flying was just too expensive, and the majority were less than a day's drive from home. When they get tired or hungry, they head to Front Royal, Virginia, the gateway town at Shenandoah's northern entrance.
10: So if you head this way...
6: I'm walking down Main Street with Lizzie Lewis, Front Royal's community development and tourism director.
10: So we've got hair salons and ice cream shops. We have retail spaces and, of course, restaurants.
6: Inside one of those stores, Lewis tells me over the past year and a half, she's seen more visitors from farther afield, states like Pennsylvania, New York, New Jersey, and North Carolina. She thinks these visitors are avoiding flying and looking for a mountain vacation within driving distance.
10: So it's a very reasonable ride to take with the kids as opposed to flying to somewhere out west or even driving as far as like the Smokies, for example.
6: Scott Turnmeyer owns a gift shop on Main Street. He's seeing tourists from as far north as Massachusetts and Maine. He estimates that 90 to 95% of the customers walking in are visitors, which is a good thing because foot traffic from locals is way down.
11: I have to have those visitors to stay in business. For sure. 100%.
6: Even before the boost in regional visitors, Shenandoah was having an economic impact. According to Shenandoah's Public Information Office, in 2024, the most recent numbers available, more than 1.5 million tourists spent $132 million in communities near the park. I'm Nancy Marshall Genzer for Marketplace.
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12: 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Mostly sunny today, highs in the upper 70s, south winds up to 15 miles per hour. Chance of showers and thunderstorms tonight, partly cloudy, lows in the upper 50s, and for tomorrow. Slight chance of showers and thunderstorms, otherwise mostly sunny, highs in the upper 70s to low 80s. 1 hour from now, it's a special edition of the Up North Report, and you can find lots of local news stories and conversations at our website, kaxe.org. 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
13: Good morning. What is the state of the Iranian economy as the U.S. prepares to sanction it again? One woman says she's in debt to her grocery store and medicine is too expensive to buy. It's Morning Edition from NPR News. Vice Admiral told U.S. military families the Navy is, quote, making it up as we go in the war with Iran. I'm Michelle Martin.
14: And I'm Layla Faldin. Families heard Navy leaders say they didn't think the war would last this long. Also, businesses are getting refunds for the tariffs they paid. What about the tariffs consumers paid? And Anthony Hopkins on returning to his first love, music. He's been composing orchestral works for decades. It's Monday, August 24th. On this day in 2006, Pluto got demoted to dwarf planet. The news is next.
15: Live from NPR News in Washington, I'm Janine Herbst. Canada's Prime Minister Mark Carney says his country will retaliate against President Trump's additional 50% tariffs on around $20 billion worth of goods that went into effect Saturday by implementing tariffs on U.S. goods starting in about 2 weeks. Business groups in the U.S. are calling on both sides to get back to the bargaining table because the two economies are interconnected and a breakup would be very disruptive. And NPR's Scott Horsley has more.
16: The average U.S. tariff on imports from around the world is now a little over 11%. That's about four times what it was when Trump returned to the White House last year. Some of the president's tariffs were struck down by the Supreme Court, and the administration's had to pay more than $100 billion in refunds. But they keep adding new tariffs, and as Prime Minister Carney noted this weekend, that means higher costs for U.S. consumers.
15: NPR Scott Horsley reporting. China is calling on all parties involved in the U.S.-Israeli war in Iran to return to the negotiating table. This comes as Treasury Secretary Scott Bessent is threatening to announce what he calls an economic D-Day on Iran today. NPR's Jennifer Pak is in Beijing.
17: Chinese Foreign Minister Wang Yi says the current situation in the Middle East is at a critical juncture and that the top priority is for the situation to de-escalate. Wang made the remarks while meeting Kuwait's foreign minister in Beijing. He says no matter how great the difference is, a solution should be found at the negotiating table, not through gunfire. The move comes as the U.S. has threatened to punish Iran's economic partners. China buys the bulk of Iran's oil, despite U.S. sanctions. The Chinese and Iranians are strategic partners, though China has often urged restraint from all sides in the Iran war. Jennifer Pak, NPR News, Beijing.
15: Tehran's threatening to seize ships violating transit rules in the Strait of Hormuz if the U.S. adds additional sanctions. Nearly 2 weeks since a powerful storm ripped through Gary, Indiana, causing widespread power outages. Thousands are still in the dark, but officials have made progress and say all power should be back and up and running this week. Michael Puente from member station WBEZ reports.
18: Relief is coming to the struggling Rust Belt city and the surrounding area, but just not quickly enough. The city estimates more than 2,000 structures suffered damage from fallen trees that blocked roads for days and caused at least two fatalities. Resident Vivian Woodson Hodgkins is coping as best she can.
19: So what we do is we get up in the morning and we got to find something to eat because we can't store food in our refrigerator. So now we kind of depending on the giveaways and, you know, whatever somebody has for us.
18: Utility provider Northern Indiana Public Service Company insists most will have power back by the end of Tuesday. For NPR News, I'm Michael Puente in Gary, Indiana.
15: This is NPR. In Israel, the leading candidate running to unseat Prime Minister Benjamin Netanyahu is speaking out against establishing a Palestinian state. NPR's Daniel Estrin has more from Tel Aviv.
20: The issue came up after the leader of an Arab political party in Israel said a Palestinian state already exists and called on Israel and the U.S. to recognize it. Supporting a Palestinian state is an unpopular position in the Israeli electorate. Centrist candidate Gadi Eisenkot said if he's elected in October, his government would not allow the establishment of a Palestinian state. But Eisenkot may need the Arab party's support to help unseat the prime minister. Separately, a chief rabbi of Israel late last week said there is no such thing as a Palestinian people. Daniel Estrin, NPR News, Tel Aviv.
15: A federal judge has struck down a Trump administration ban on issuing immigrant visas to people from 75 countries, saying it violates federal immigration law by discriminating on the basis of nationality. This after the State Department said people from those countries, which include Afghanistan, Brazil, and Yemen, were likely to need public assistance once they got into the U.S. The ruling last week by Judge Jeanette Vargas from the Southern District of New York says the administration's policies exceeded the authority of the Secretary of State, Marco Rubio. A State Department spokesperson tells NPR it was protecting Americans by screening and vetting visa applicants. I'm Janine Herbst, NPR News.
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4: Hello from Mr. Masakovic's class at Baxter Elementary School. This past week brought our first substantial rainfall on one day.
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23: Greetings from the fourth grade phenology team in the Linwood School Forest. This is Eliza,
24: Charlie, and Mary
23: reporting on our observations for the week ending May 1st.
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27: and Reese from Crooked Lake Elementary School in Andover, reporting from Long Lake Conservation Center for April 29th through May 1st. The weather was sunny but cool with a high temperature of 48 degrees Fahrenheit.
4: This concludes the phenology report. Have a great week and be observant.
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0: It's Morning Edition from NPR News. I'm Leila Fadel.
1: And I'm Michelle Martin. Good morning. The Trump administration says today marks the start of a new phase in the war with Iran.
0: It's what U.S. officials are calling economic D-Day against Iran after the president threatened a new campaign of sanctions against the country last week on social media. Treasury Secretary Scott Bessent is expected to explain what those sanctions will consist of in a press conference later today.
1: For Iran's reaction to these threats, we're going to turn to NPR's Hadil Alshelchi in Istanbul. Good morning to you, Hadil.
2: Good morning.
1: So what are Iranian leaders saying?
2: Well, just today, the foreign ministry's spokesperson called the expected sanctions a form of economic terrorism to punish Iran. And then over the weekend, Iran's new security chief, Mohsen Rezai, gave an interview to state TV and outlined Iran's position. He said Iran would retaliate in a, quote, seismic manner to President Trump's economic plans. And his main warning was to the Gulf states that surround Iran. He said that any country partnering in these new economic restrictions would be considered an enemy and that Iran will target their interests. And as you know, since the war broke out almost 6 months ago, Iran has targeted U.S. installations in Jordan and Gulf countries like the UAE, Kuwait, Saudi Arabia with drones and missiles. And those attacks have been fatal.
1: How did he say Iran would do this?
2: Well, Rezai said that Iran would attack oil tankers leaving through the Persian Gulf through alternative routes from the Strait of Hormuz so that, quote, not even a single drop of oil will leave from the region. Right now, Iran isn't interfering with alternative routes, so this could be devastating to oil supplies. We are yet to hear any comments from Gulf countries about these new economic sanctions, if they support them, reject them, what they mean for them.
1: So Iran has spent almost half a century weathering U.S. sanctions, and it's ordinary Iranians who bear the brunt of their consequences. What are you hearing from them today?
2: Like you said, before the war, the economy in Iran wasn't doing that great already. Double-digit inflation, currency devaluation, systemic mismanagement. There were severe supply chain bottlenecks. Iranians were forced to rely on illegal black markets to access basic necessities. Today, Iran's rial currency hit a new record low of $2 million to the dollar in morning trading. We spoke to a 30-year-old woman who asked us not to use her name for fear of retaliation from the Iranian government. She said most ordinary Iranians are buying food using a credit system because many don't have enough cash. Since I am in debt to the grocery store, she says, I couldn't even buy tomato paste to cook pasta. She also says that life-saving medicines like insulin are becoming too expensive to buy, that Iranians risk becoming ruined financially if they pay for things like a doctor's visit, an IV, injections. She told us that meat is almost $5 per pound and just over $11 for a gallon of cooking oil. But daily life has also become more difficult. There's more power cuts. Infrastructure has been hit badly. Unemployment has gone up. And the prices of the government-subsidized gas has spiked. Like we heard, the political unrest that Iranians were protesting earlier in the year were because of how expensive it was in Iran, but it's unclear if new pressures run the risk of sparking more protests. So really, Michelle, for ordinary Iranians already struggling under sky-high inflation and these potential new sanctions, it means that an already desperate situation is only getting worse.
1: That is NPR's Hadil Alshelchi in Istanbul. Hadil, thank you.
2: You're very welcome.
0: Karim Sajidpour has studied Iran for years and is a senior fellow at the Carnegie Endowment for International Peace. He joins us this morning to help us understand what all this could mean. Good morning, and thank you for being back on the show.
3: Great to be with you, Leila.
0: So as we just heard, Treasury Secretary Scott Bessent is set to announce today what he called in the Financial Times the single greatest financial offensive ever marshaled against an adversary. But economic sanctions are already so high on Iran. What can the U.S. do that it's not already doing?
3: Well, what Scott Bessent, the Treasury Secretary, has laid out, Leila, is essentially, in his own words, the most punishing sanctions ever to be inflicted on a nation. And to essentially force countries around the world to make a simple choice, and that is, do they want to do business with Iran or do they want to do business with America? Because America won't allow both. The big question here, Leila, is for China, because around 90% of Iran's oil exports are bound for China. China is by far Iran's most economic partner. And the question is whether the United States will pick a major fight with China over these Iran sanctions.
0: Could this backfire? I mean, you're seeing Iran's national security advisor threaten U.S. allies who join the economic restrictions that this would be committing an act of war. Then you're seeing Trump on social media last week threaten tremendous economic consequences if any country provides what he called a lifeline to Iran. So how will world leaders regard kind of a double threat here?
3: So on one hand, Leila, from 1979, from the 1979 Iranian Revolution to the present, this is a regime which really is only compromised on two major occasions. And that is when it's been faced with enormous, almost existential economic pressure, coupled with a clear diplomatic exit. But we're now in unprecedented times. We're basically in a time of war. When Iran has been launching thousands of attacks on its Gulf neighbors. And so the question is, how are those countries, how is Iran going to respond when it's faced with this new economic D-Day? Is it simply going to sit on its hands or launch massive strikes on its neighbors? The fear is the latter, that they are going to punch back hard. And then the question is, what does the United States do in that context?
0: Well, in that vein, okay, so the U.S. levies even tougher economic sanctions, and then there's going to be an Iranian reaction or Iranian government reaction. But then to what end? From what you can tell, does the U.S. have a clear end game in Iran after it does this?
3: That is a critical question, Leila, because, as I said, from the revolution to the present, the regime has compromised on a couple occasions when faced with pressure, but it's also provided kind of a clear, concrete diplomatic exit. In this context, what we've seen and read from Secretary Besant is essentially a U.S. pressure campaign to potentially implode the Iranian regime. And this is a regime which has 100% resolve, because it knows that if it loses power, that could be the end of their lives. And so for that reason, it's a regime which is totally dug in and willing to subject its population to enormous hardship rather than to capitulate.
0: I mean, then what does this mean for Iranians? Because not only did they suffer the backlash against protests where thousands of people were killed before this war, and then suffered U.S. bombing, a more extreme regime as a result, a more paranoid regime and backlash, and now will go through even more economic pressure. What does this mean for Iranian people?
3: Well, 2026 has been a terrible year for the Iranian people, Leila. As your reporter alluded to, in January there was mass uprisings in which the regime killed potentially tens of thousands of its citizens. The last 6-7 months of war have brought enormous hardship, and they're squeezed between a brutal regime and a war which has made that brutal regime even more violent towards them, and it's only increased their economic hardship. And there's not really any precedent, certainly in Iran, of a popular uprising, you know, economic pressure leading to popular uprising, which changes the nature of the regime.
0: Is there some threshold of economic pain that, if crossed, will force Iran to negotiate, even if there isn't a diplomatic option? As you've pointed out, that's only been the times they've compromised.
3: I think the short answer to that is yes, that ultimately this regime wants to survive. And when it fears its existence is at stake, it's prepared to compromise. The big question is, there seems to be a big gap between the Revolutionary Guard generals running the country and the Iranian civilians who understand the regime's hardship.
0: Karim Sajidpour of the Carnegie Endowment for International Peace, thanks as always.
3: Thank you, Leila.
1: Several prominent streets in the nation's capital were turned into a racetrack over the weekend as cars zoomed past some of its most famous monuments. NPR's Ava Berger was there.
4: At 8 a.m. on Sunday, fans were already sprinting into the National Mall.
5: It's 8 o'clock!
4: Not for the museums, for the cars. Cameron Graves and his parents traveled from Indiana. They're a race car family. Graves' grandfather was a race car driver. Here's how we describe the energy at the mall.
6: Oh, man. Patriotic and electric.
4: At the event, there was no shortage of American flag paraphernalia.
6: I'm wearing some American flag pants, as well as a Freedom 250 shirt and hat.
4: Many in the crowd sported bald eagles splashed on bright shirts. Adding to the spectacle, a real bald eagle flew over the racetrack during the singing of God Bless America before returning to its handler. Before the race, military bands lined the streets and military planes thundered overhead. President Trump and First Lady Melania Trump took a lap in Trump's armored vehicle, the Beast. When the nearly 250-mile race was over, it was Florida native Kyle Kirkwood who took the victory lap. But it wasn't an easy course. During the 147-lap street race, the cars took sharp turns as they shot past the Capitol and the Smithsonian buildings. Mick Bryant from Greenfield, Indiana, marveled at the backdrop of the event.
5: One and only race in the Capitol had to come. I mean, it's been a great time. Track's fantastic. City looks great. We've had an absolute blast.
4: Some critics did worry about artifacts in the museums being shaken by vibrations from the cars roaring outside. And some D.C. residents were annoyed by the road closures. Others opted out of the race because they did not agree with Trump's vision. Johnny Ring, a D.C. resident, might have been the only person reading a book at the track before the race began. He came along with his husband, but he was torn about being there. He was excited to view a once-in-a-lifetime event, but he does not support the Trump administration.
7: I definitely have mixed feelings about it, but, you know, I want to be able to be kind of a little bit of part of history.
4: Ava Berger, NPR News, Washington.
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0: It is 6:19. You're listening to KAXE and the Monday Morning Show. Thanks so much for tuning in. I'm Jennifer Barr. Coming up at 6:30, Minnesota Native News. This week, we'll hear about an uptick of Native political candidates in Minnesota and a pipeline that is planned to cut across an important sacred site. We'll also hear Laura Erickson speaking for the birds. Today's weather, mostly sunny, highs in the upper 70s, south winds up to 15 miles per hour. Chance of showers and thunderstorms tonight, partly cloudy, lows in the upper 50s. Tomorrow, slight chance of showers and thunderstorms, otherwise mostly sunny, highs in the upper 70s to low 80s and breezy southwest wind. 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Hours are noon to 7 Wednesday through Friday, 9 to 1 on Saturday. 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
2: 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I'm Michelle Martin.
3: I'm Layla Faldin.
4: And I'm A. Martinez. You may be familiar with Anthony Hopkins, the Oscar and Emmy-winning actor.
5: A census taker once tried to test me. I ate his liver with some fava beans and a nice Chianti.
4: Or perhaps you've read his memoir or watched films he produced or directed. But have you heard his music? This week, he has a new album of orchestral works composed over six decades. They were recorded with London's Philharmonia Orchestra, led by superstar conductor Gustavo Dudamel. Hopkins had a chest cold when we spoke, but that didn't dampen his enthusiasm to talk about his musical beginnings.
6: I was born in 1937. In the post-war years, Britain was flooded with MGM musicals. There was Sinatra and Benny Goodman and people like that. And for some reason, it stuck with me, so much so that I wanted to compose. And I started composing about 1964.

0: I think music's my first love.
1: It almost sounds accidental, like it was just a complete, you fell into it almost.
0: Any film I was in, I would love to go to the scoring. So I went to see John Barry conduct music for Young Winston. And then a little later, I did a film called August. And George Fenton came over to the house in London almost 30 years ago. So he said, I hear you compose. Play something for me. I said, no. He said, just do it. He said, you're a musician. I am. Yeah. So I sat down and he said, that's it. You write the music. Don't think about it. Just do it. And I wrote all the music for it.

0: this was something that's been your lifelong passion, but at some point you did choose to pursue acting professionally and make that the focus of your artistic career. But what was the tipping point, Anthony, that made you say, okay, maybe I put composing off to the side a bit?
1: Well, it's a long time ago. In 1955, I was 17, in Cardiff. I tried for an audition as an actor in Cardiff College of Music and Drama. I thought, if I can get in as an actor, maybe I can sneak my way into the music department and become a musician. Mm. So I did an audition, and I was given a scholarship and became an actor.
0: You open the album with Fanfare and March, which is a piece full of rich brass chords. It sounds actually, to tell you the truth, Anthony, when I was listening to it, it sounded cinematic. I'm wondering, with your acting experience, how much of that goes into composing? Do you ever think about some of these pieces being part of a film?
1: No.
0: No?
1: No. I started in London. I was working with a friend of mine, Steve Barton. He has a studio full of all the synthesizers. And I remember, I said, I want to start with some brass and something big. He said, okay. I put it together, and it suddenly turned into a march and then into a big fanfare. And that's how I write pure instinct.
0: You mentioned how, you know, your experience as a boy have inspired some of this music. 1947 Suite for Solo Piano and Orchestra. Is that inspired by your childhood in South Wales?
1: Yes, and it's by going to the cinema with my father and listening to Harry James and Sinatra and all the great jazz. That was my tribute to a part of my childhood. It's my life in Wales.

0: I remember in 2007 when Slipstream came out, the film Slipstream, that you had pretty much every piece of your fingerprints on it. But I don't remember that you doing the music for Slipstream was a big deal. I remember it was kind of like, okay, so Anthony Hopkins wrote music for this. All this time, it seems like you've been doing this kind of on the down low a little bit, like almost like you almost didn't want the attention for it. Is that hold any water at all? That maybe you weren't seeking too much attention for your music?
1: No, I don't give a damn, Well, if people don't like it, tough. I don't care. It's like being an actor. You think, I hope I'm going to be good in this. Who knows? You may be bad. You can't go on stage hoping the audience will like you. Either they like you or they hate you. So you think, okay, well, that's your problem. Just do it.

0: What are your hopes for this music in the future? And I'm wondering, because I know that you live at least part of the time in Southern California, will any future music from you be inspired by Southern California, by Los Angeles, by Malibu?
1: Oh, yes, yeah. We lost our house during the fire, so I'm going to start again in the fall.
0: Do you have things already in mind?
1: Floating around in my head like buzzing bees. All these ideas, and I just can't wait to get started again. Somebody said, are you ever going to retire? No, I don't want to retire. 88, I wake up in the morning and think, well, I'm still here. So let's have a good day.
0: That is Anthony Hopkins, the Oscar-winning actor, is releasing an album of orchestral compositions this week. It's called Life is a Dream. Anthony Hopkins, thank you so much for giving us the time to talk about this with you.
1: Thank you very much.

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1: The federal government is in the midst of rounding up 1,000 wild horses in Colorado, using a helicopter to herd them off the range. Advocates call these gathers cruel, while supporters believe it's necessary to help preserve the land.
2: We want to see the ground healthy. We want to see it productive. We want to see it used by all animals.
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3: You can hear All Things Considered starting at 4 o'clock today here on People Powered KAXE. Good morning. It is 6:29. I'm Jennifer Barr. Thanks for listening to the Monday morning show. Coming up in a moment, Minnesota Native News, and then Laura Erickson will be speaking for the birds. Current temperatures right now range in the 50s throughout the region. And for today, partly to mostly sunny, highs 76 to 81, light southeast wind. Tonight, chance of showers and thunderstorms, lows in the upper 50s to low 60s. And tomorrow, chance of afternoon rain and thunderstorms, otherwise mostly sunny, highs in the low 80s. Partly cloudy overnight with lows in the upper 50s. And by Wednesday, partly sunny, slight chance of showers, highs in the mid to upper 70s. You could answer our question of the week. What is your favorite Minnesota lake and why? Why do you love it? You can text us at 218-326-1234. We'll be asking this question to the people who visit us this Friday at the Minnesota State Fair. We're going to have an interactive map there as well. It's going to be a lot of fun. If you happen to be at the fair this Friday, August 28th, you can visit us. We'll be at the Ampers booth inside the education building. 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It is time now for Minnesota Native News.
4: For Minnesota Native News, I'm Murray Rock. This week, an uptick of Native political candidates in Minnesota and a pipeline that is planned to cut across an important sacred site. First, reporter Deanna Standing Cloud interviews community members about the importance of Native representation in political races.
5: Earlier this month, citizen of the White Earth Nation and Lieutenant Governor Peggy Flanagan won the Democratic Senate primary.
6: This campaign was about the many versus the money.
5: She joins a growing number of Native candidates across the state on the ballot this election season.
7: The important thing about having so many Native folks run for office is that to remember that tribal nations first are sovereign nations, and the more citizens that we have running and winning elections at all levels of government is a good thing for tribes because it reinforces tribal sovereignty.
5: Alfred Walking Bull is Sechongu Lakota from Rosebud, South Dakota, and currently the development director for Tending the Soil, a Twin Cities-based nonprofit. He was a delegate for Minnesota's DFL convention in May.
7: So I think it's really important for Native people to be running for every level of office. It's important for people to be voting and supporting other Native candidates.
5: Like Alfred, Renee Bellinger, a citizen of the Red Cliff Band of Lake Superior, Ojibwe, and owner of Creative Native Beadwork, is passionate about supporting Native voices.
8: It's just been super important as we've seen all of the craziness that's happening in our world right now. 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
7: I think the first thing that Native folks, young Native folks, can do to feel proactive is to remember that you have a place in this process, and it is older than the government that surrounds us.
5: To register to vote and to find your polling place ahead of the November 3rd election, visit sos.mn.gov. For Minnesota Native News, I'm Deanna Standing Cloud.
4: Next, Chaz Wagner hears about concerns that Native communities have about a pipeline proposed near sacred pipestone quarries.
9: For thousands of years, Indigenous people have come to what is now known as Pipestone National Monument to quarry redstone, known as catlinite, and used for making their ceremonial pipes. Pascal Kurilel is the president for the Keepers of the Sacred Tradition of Pipe Makers and member of the Cherokee Nation.
10: Pipes are one of the tools used by natives to connect to the spirits, send their prayers, and be used for various ceremonies.
9: The Magellan Pipeline Company is seeking permission to reroute approximately 3/4 of a mile, just

0: Support for KAXC comes from the Namath Arts Center in the historic Hubbard County Courthouse in Park Rapids, featuring works by Julia Coffey, Pete Drysen, and more, now through September 26. 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
1: That we have as cultural stewards to that landscape in particular. So being so close in proximity to it really allows us to keep a closer eye on the happenings and the potential impacts to Pipestone.
2: The Minnesota Public Utilities Commission has required an additional cultural and archaeological review, including consultation with tribal historic preservation offices. For Minnesota Native News, I'm Chaz Wagner.
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0: You can find more at minnesotanativenews.org. 6:36, it's the Monday morning show here on KAXC. I'm Jennifer Barr. Joining me now, Andrew DeZingle. Good morning.
4: Good morning. Doesn't 6:36 seem like a lucky number?
0: Sounds good, yeah.
4: I think so. 6:36, it just sounds good.
0: Yeah, it does. What about 6:46? How are we going to feel in 10 minutes?
4: It's not divisible by 6, so I don't know.
0: Oh, right.
4: Because 6 plus 3 plus 6 is 15, which is divisible by 3.
0: Mm-hmm.
4: That's how you know.
0: Okay. Good to know. Did you learn that when you were learning your multiplication tables? Wait, what is the one, if 9 is the one that you add them together?
4: Yeah.
0: The numbers make 9.
4: Yeah, but for how to find out if it's divisible by 3,
0: mm-hmm.
4: it has to, all the numbers in it have to add up to a number that's divisible by 3.
0: Okay.
4: So 6, 3, 6, so you do 6 plus 3 plus 6.
0: Yes.
4: Which is 15, and then boom.
0: There you are.
4: And it's divisible by 6 because it's an even number, and it's divisible by 3.
0: There we are.
4: There's so many things you can do with 6:36.
0: Math lessons from Andrew DeZingle here on the Monday Morning Show. I was not expecting that, but it's good to know. 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
0: Well, it was a beautiful weekend. Looks like we're going to have another pretty good day today. Partly to mostly sunny, high 76 to 81, light southeast wind. We do have a chance of showers and thunderstorms tonight. Lows in the upper 50s to low 60s, and tomorrow should be mostly sunny, highs in the low 80s. We do have a chance of afternoon rain and thunderstorms tomorrow.
4: Have you checked out the weather, what it's going to be like in the cities this Friday?
0: Yeah, I think it's going to be low 80s, sunny.
4: Because I think we all know why you would want to check something like that.
0: Yeah, a whole crew of us is going to be at the Minnesota State Fair.
4: Yay, KAXC at the State Fair.
0: Ooh. Yeah, come visit us if you're there. We'll be in the education building right inside. I think we have a primo location in there. We'll be at the AMPERS booth, and AMPERS is the Association of Minnesota Public and Educational Radio Stations. So lots of radio stations throughout the state. They're going to each have a day. Some tribal stations, college stations, places like WTIP, they are part of AMPERS. So we are part of that group, and we get to represent on Friday.
4: Yeah. Stop on by and say hello.
0: Yeah. And we'll be asking you at the fair what your favorite lake is in Minnesota. We'll have a map where you can stick pins. And then throughout the day, we're going to have, you know, a very interesting representation of people's favorite lakes. But we want to get started with that this week. So we're asking that as our question of the week. Do you have a favorite lake, Andrew?
4: If I had to pick... I was always a big fan of Long Lake because it was a long lake, like it delivers what it promises.
0: Mm-hmm.
4: And that's where we would camp a lot during the summer.
0: Okay. Now, there's probably...
4: There's probably a bunch of long lakes.
0: A lot of long lakes. So what area of the state are we talking?
4: Kind of by... in the Bemidji area, the one that's close by there.
0: Okay.
4: I forget where exactly it's located.
0: That's okay.

0: And I have a feeling some people might not want to tell us, at least on the radio, their favorite lakes because they don't want too many people there.
1: Yeah, I don't have enough of a claim on any lake to
0: I don't
1: worry about that for me.
0: I really don't either.
1: So stop on by.
0: Yeah, it's hard to pick a favorite. I don't have, like, I've never lived on a lake. I don't have a family cabin on a lake, but I certainly enjoy our lakes. Just for name-wise, I'm going to pick Pug Hole, which is just north of Grand Rapids. And it's a nice little lake. It's just kind of a fun name. Otherwise, growing up, I spent a lot of time in Green Lake because it is right in my hometown. It was just down the street and had a nice public beach and took a lot of swimming lessons and things there. So I have a special affinity for that one as well. And again, I'm sure there's many Green Lakes throughout the state.
1: Well, I grew up with Florian Lake, which was a man-made lake because there was no lakes in that part of Minnesota.
0: Yeah. So we want to hear from you. You can text in 218-326-1234. Going back to our math lesson, we heard from Steve who said the number 636 is a repeating angel number in spiritual numerology associated with home and financial reassurance. It's also an area code serving eastern Missouri and St. Louis suburbs. So there we are.
1: So I need some financial help, so let's go. I want some financial security.
0: But now it is almost 642. So
1: oh, no, we're getting closer to 646.
0: Our minute has passed. Coming up about an hour from now, we're going to have another series of lightning talks on what we're reading with Heidi Holton and Tammy Bobrowski. They talked to over 30 authors.
1: 30 hours?
0: Whew, no, they weren't there that long. A few Saturdays ago at the Northwoods Art and Book Festival in Hackensack, and we'll be hearing some of those conversations today on what we're reading. But right now, it is time to hear from Laura Erickson speaking for the birds.
2: One of my pet peeves is discovering yet another ostensibly authoritative source claiming that blue jays forget where they hide some of the many thousands of acorns they cache away each year. Apparently, a lot of otherwise knowledgeable people think it's forgetfulness that allows some of the acorns jays hid to sprout into oak trees. Forgetfulness? Haven't these writers ever put money in the bank to save for the future? Most sensible people, if they take in more money than they need immediately, try to save at least some of the surplus, many saving much more than they're ever likely to need, because what if something unexpected happens? Meanwhile, whether we are a person or a blue jay, the wealth we squirrel away grows in value over time, though in a more genuinely lucrative way for the jays. The money I put in the bank earns interest, not much nowadays, but better than nothing. But that's just money. Any extra acorns blue jays hide reap a much more valuable harvest for themselves, their offspring, and future generations. Whether from an oak tree or on the ground below, blue jays sort through acorns, selecting the most viable ones to store away. If you watch jays taking peanuts at a feeder and carrying them off, you can see that they pick up several before choosing one. Long ago, when I was feeding peanuts to two blue jays on my front porch, a couple of times I weighed each peanut and kept track. And yes, the birds invariably chose the heaviest first. There's an obvious size difference between peanuts with one, two, or three kernels. When two are the same size with the same number of kernels, any weight differences are due to older ones drying out. The fresher they are, the heavier. Acorns vary in size depending on the species of oak. The ones from a single tree are all the exact same size. In this case, the lighter ones usually harbor a caterpillar or, more often, an acorn weevil grub. The acorn weevil is a tiny beetle with a long snout. The female uses that snout like a drill to bore a microscopic hole into a developing acorn. Then she lays one or more eggs inside and plugs the hole with one of her droppings called frass. As the acorn ripens, the eggs hatch into tiny legless grubs who devour the dense, nutritious kernel. As the kernel breaks down, the acorn loses water vapor and draws in air. The grubs' growing bodies and the frass they produce weigh less than the original kernel. They finish eating the acorn contents in late fall or early winter after the acorn has fallen to the ground. Then they chew a perfectly round hole about an eighth inch in diameter through the wall of the acorn, crawl out, and burrow into the soil for a year or two before pupating and emerging as an adult weevil who repeats the process. The heaviest acorns are insect-free. Using weight and probably some other cues, blue jays select healthy acorns with 88% accuracy. They can carry a few acorns in their throat pouch, technically their gular pouch, and one or two more in their beak without causing any damage to the acorn. They hide each acorn separately, tucking it into the soil and covering it with a leaf. That leaf does double duty, hiding the acorn to make it less likely that another jay or a squirrel will notice it, and keeping it moister, so if the jay does not retrieve it, it'll be even more likely to germinate. Because the jays hide each acorn individually, usually in an open area with loose soil, the spacing and sunlight give each one that germinates a better chance of surviving. This is a perfect example of symbiosis, two species profiting by providing mutually beneficial services. Oak trees produce huge numbers of acorns, but the heavy seeds drop almost directly below the branches they grew on, where they'll be too shaded and crowded to grow. But these acorns are an ideal food source for blue jays. Squirrels and chipmunks eat acorns too, but they exploit the tree without nearly as much payback. Indeed, chipmunks hoard most of their acorns in their burrows, making it very unlikely that any of their stash will germinate. Squirrels scatter hoard many of their acorns in soil as jays do, but they don't select viable acorns with as much accuracy as jays. They tend to hide their acorns closer to the parent oak or other trees where each acorn will be too shaded to thrive, and they often hide several acorns together in piles called middens, inhibiting germination and making the acorns more vulnerable to fungi. The two-way partnership between oaks and jays is much more helpful to the oaks. I'm Laura Erickson, speaking for the birds.
0: You can find more at Laura's website. It's lauraerickson.com. It's the Monday Morning Show here on People Powered KAXE. I'm Jennifer Barr with Andrew DeZingle.
1: Good morning. Learning about blue jays, my favorite bird.
0: That's right.
1: I didn't know they were forgetful.
0: You'd think they'd be smarter than that.
1: Well, it worked out. We got all these oak trees now or whatever.
0: Yeah. Yeah, we need the oak trees.
1: Mm-hmm.
0: Although I feel like, some oak trees have been starting to drop their acorns, like the green acorns are on the ground, and I feel like they can be a little dangerous on a sidewalk. They're kind of that rolly under your feet situation.
1: Mm-hmm. I don't have any acorns near my sidewalk, so I don't have to worry about that, but I know what you're saying.
0: Mm-hmm. I come across them sometimes. It's not a big problem for me, but sometimes it makes me feel like how the guys in Home Alone are always falling on like marbles and cars and stuff.
1: Yeah, it's kind of like that. When he makes the doorknob really hot.
0: Yes.
1: And then they grab onto it and he screams.
0: Home Alone is one of my favorite movies of all time.
1: Really?
0: I have to admit.
1: Did you see it in theaters?
0: Yes.
1: Wow.
0: It was the first movie I saw multiple times in a theater.
1: Wow.
0: I loved it so much. And it was in the theater forever. is a big deal. In the newspaper ad when they used to list the movie times, it would like say how many weeks Home Alone had been there, like how successful it was.
1: Mm-hmm. So there's no way I think I saw Home Alone in theater. I think I saw Home Alone 2 in theaters.
0: Okay.
1: But I don't think I saw the first one.
0: Yeah.
1: But it was a VHS classic at our house.
0: Mm-hmm.
1: And for good reason. It's very rewatchable.
0: Did you watch it throughout the year or just at Christmas time?
1: No, watch it throughout the year.
0: Mm-hmm.
1: Yeah. I never thought of it as a Christmas movie, but obviously it is.
0: Yeah, both of them.
1: I mean, it's got John Candy in it, Joe Pesci, Donald.
0: Daniel Stern.
1: Daniel Stern. Oh, man. I was so hoping I could pull his name.
0: And, of course, the late, great Catherine O'Hara.
1: Mm-hmm. Macaulay Culkin. And
0: the dad John from Home
1: Hurd.
0: Alone.
1: John Hurd, I think, is his name.
0: Yeah, it is. But
1: yes.
0: Every Christmas, I watch, there's this thing called Honest Trailers that does a lot of movies, and they just kind of do these goofy send-ups of movies, and they tell you who stars in it, and they list all these names, and then they go, and the dad from Home Alone.
1: Now, John Hurd is in this great movie called Chilly Scenes of Winter. It's kind of a divorce movie, and it's really good. I highly recommend people check it out.
0: Okay. Well, since Andrew is here on the Monday Morning Show, I am going to spring some national days on you, Andrew, as you like to do on the Wednesday Morning Show. It is August 24th, and today is National Waffle Day.
1: Mm.
0: How do we feel about waffles?
1: Controversial opinion, but I'm not a huge waffle fan. I feel like it's... Maybe I just haven't had good waffles, but I don't like chewy waffles, and I don't like too crispy waffles, which seems to be what I get.
0: Mm-hmm. Do you prefer pancakes?
1: Yes.
0: Mm-hmm.
1: Of all the flat, syrupy, catching foods out there, I'm a French toast guy.
0: Yeah.
1: And then it'd be pancakes, and then it'd be waffles third.
0: Yeah. I had French toast at a restaurant yesterday.
1: Oh, how'd it go?
0: It was really good.
1: What about French toast sticks?
0: In a pinch.
1: Yeah, I would never order it myself, but our cafeteria at school had it all the time. I wasn't a huge fan of it. But
0: right, and you can buy them in the store to make, you know, just microwave.
1: Though I do like the idea of something that's dippable in the old syrup.
0: Yeah, that is true.
1: But...
0: Yeah,
1: that's the only benefit.
0: So I think waffles are okay, but I would also choose pancakes or French toast over them.
1: Mm-hmm.
0: So,
1: would you ever put like raspberries on a waffle?
0: Oh yeah.
1: Okay.
0: Yeah, fruit goes good with waffles.
1: Yeah, I would agree with that. I would rather have fruit on a waffles than on a pancake.
0: Yeah, it just holds it better or something.
1: Mm-hmm.
0: It's also National Peach Pie Day.
1: I do love peaches. I don't know if I've ever actually had a peach pie.
0: Not sure if I have either. I've had like peach cobbler.
1: Yeah, I've had peach cobbler, and I've had this peach dessert my mom makes, which is like kind of a mixture of Oreos type thing, where it's like crushed up Oreos and then use that as the base and then a layer of like the cream part and then peaches and then whipped cream on top of that.
0: Interesting.
1: It's very good.
0: I would never have thought to put Oreos and peaches together.
1: They taste great together. But I think Oreos taste great with everything in a dessert.
0: I could see the golden Oreos going really good with a like as a peach pie base or a peach dessert.
1: I really enjoy the new BTS. Is that the...
0: Like the K-pop
1: Korean
0: band?
1: Yeah, the K-pop band. They have a Oreo. I don't know if it's still out, but it was out like a month ago.
0: What was the flavor?
1: It tasted like cake a little bit, but it was like purple-colored Oreos with, I want to say, a cinnamon taste to it as well.
0: Okay.
1: But it was really tasty.
0: All right.
1: I wish I had more.
0: And then today is also Pluto Demoted Day.
1: It's
0: been 20 years since Pluto was reclassified as a dwarf planet.
1: See, I thought you were talking about the cartoon dog at first, that... Pluto got demoted.
0: That would be sad. That'd be really sad.
1: But Pluto, the planet, because didn't they reinstate it as a planet? I thought they did.
0: I don't think so.
1: Pluto's still out, huh?
0: Yeah.
1: Well, I always liked Pluto because for the trivia question, what's the smallest planet? Pluto was the easiest one to know.
0: Yeah. And usually the furthest away.
1: Mm-hmm.
0: Yeah, no, according to Wikipedia, it is still a dwarf planet in the Kuiper Belt.
1: So they don't have to memorize it at school anymore.
0: No.
1: That's the real shame.
0: The whole mnemonic.
1: Which I don't know it. Do you know it off the top of your head?
0: My very something with that starts with an E, mother something with an, you know, I don't know that.
1: Oh, Saturn.
0: I don't know. If you know the planet mnemonic, and if you know one that does not include Pluto, either way, text us 218-326-1234.
1: My very excited mother. Don't know what's after Mars.
0: It's Jupiter.
1: Jupiter.
0: Right?
1: Could be.
0: Jupiter, Saturn, Neptune.
1: I don't know. Where's Uranus? Is that last?
0: Oh, yeah, that's in there too. I think that's before Neptune.
1: See, I could tell you which gods they're named after. I think. Jupiter is basically Zeus, the Greek one.
0: Because
1: they're the Roman names.
0: Right.
1: So the Greek names would be Neptune's Poseidon, Uranus is, isn't that Hades?
0: Could be. God of the underworld.
1: Yeah. And then Mars is Aries. Mercury is Apollo, I think. And what's after Mercury?
0: Did you say Venus?
1: Venus. Venus is, wasn't that Aphrodite? Yeah.
0: Yeah. There we are.
1: See, I got it. Earth is Earth.
0: Earth is just Earth.
1: Best planet in the galaxy.
0: We just heard from Marianne in Brooklyn, who said, my very educated mother just served us 9 pickles, but if you take away Pluto, she just served you 9. Or some food that starts with N.
1: How about...
0: Noodles.
1: Noodles.
0: There we are.
1: See, we're already helping kids.
0: Yes.
1: You know, school starts...
0: Some schools start... Some colleges, I think, start this week.
1: Yeah, sure BSU started because all the students are back. Talked to a few parents
0: on
1: Friday night, asking them what their favorite Bob Dylan songs were. And get this, most of them didn't have a favorite.
0: So you just ran into some random people and asked their favorite Bob Dylan song?
1: Well, I was sitting in the patio of a bar.
0: Okay.
1: And we were debating what's the best Bob Dylan song. So then I would, as they were walking in, I'd be like, hey, you, quick, what's your favorite Bob Dylan song? Can you remind me of a Bob Dylan song? Then you go with the casuals like, Mr. Tambourine Man, Blowing in the Wind. Most of them didn't know these times are a-changing. Wow. It's wild. It's wild out there.
0: Tangled Up in Blue.
1: I think everyone should have like a favorite like off the top of their head.
0: Yeah, I think you're big on favorites for sure. If I had to pick one just off the top of my head, I think I would say Tangled Up in Blue.
1: See, I feel like a lot of you aren't prepared for a desert island where I am going to have all my stuff ready to go, where you all will still be, oh, what am I going to bring? I already know.
0: But you can't really prepare, can you?
1: In this whatever scenario there is, preparation.
0: I suppose, yes. In the scenarios, you can be all the prepared you want to be.
1: Mm-hmm.
0: You know, you're going to have your albums, your movies, play things to play them on.
1: Yep. And I'm assuming there's electricity on it. Do you remember that Far Side comic strip where it's 3 people on an island and it's 2 guys and 1 woman? And the one guy is saying to the woman, you're breaking up with me? Did you meet somebody else? It's a good bit.
0: Yeah.
1: Far Side rules.
0: It does.
1: Where would it rank in your comic strip? As speaking of favorites,
0: oh my goodness, you know, definitely top 10. Top 5.
1: What'd you put above Calvin and Hobbes?
0: They're very different.
1: Okay, is it because it's a one panel?
0: Yeah, Calvin and Hobbes is more story driven. It's a different, just a whole different scenario. Far Side can be anything, whereas Calvin and Hobbes is very specifically focused on a set of characters.
1: Well, what about Spaceman Spiff? That's different. And then Stupendous Man.
0: Yeah, those are like offshoots of like parts of Calvin and Hobbes.
1: Where's Garfield rank?
0: Garfield's pretty high.
1: Okay.
0: I mean, I'm very nostalgic for Garfield.
1: What about Peanuts?
0: Love Peanuts.
1: See, these would all be in my top five, probably. And then Nancy would probably round out the top five.
0: I don't think I know Nancy.
1: Nancy is not, I don't think, was in a lot of comic strips. I just found out about it maybe 2 months ago. No, 2 years ago, I mean.
0: Okay.
1: And because people are posting like old strips from it all the time, and it seems very funny.
0: Not Kathy. Okay.
1: It's Nancy. It's a little girl with like black pokey hair.
0: Oh, I think I've maybe seen those.
1: Her best friend is Sluggo.
0: Yeah. Yep. I think I've seen those show up on like my Instagram feed or something.
1: Yeah, she's having a resurgence, Nancy.
0: Mm-hmm.
1: No Nancy.
0: It is the Monday Morning Show here on KAXE. That's Andrew DeZingo. I'm Jennifer Barr. If you want to text us about your favorite lake, your favorite comic strip, planets, waffles, whatever, we'd love to hear from you. Yes, peach pie. I like to say peach pie. It's fun.
1: Yeah, it's a great, what's the word I'm looking for?
0: Alliteration.
1: Yeah, there we go.
0: So you can text us about any of that, 218-326-1234. 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
1: And looking at weather today, it should be partly to mostly sunny, highs 76 to 81 degrees, light southeast winds. Tonight, chance of showers and thunderstorms, lows in the upper 50s to low 60s. And tomorrow, chance of afternoon rain and thunderstorms. Otherwise, it should be mostly sunny, highs in the low 80s, partly cloudy, and overnight with lows in the upper 50s.
3: For KAXE News, I'm Megan Buffington with a special edition of the Up North Report. Even years aren't usually a good time for school districts to run a referendum. The approval rate is almost 20% less in even years than it is in odd years. Walker Hackensack Akeley Superintendent Kevin Wellen knows that. He's been in school administration for 2 decades. But Walker is still asking voters to approve an operating levy in November.
4: Somebody asked me, why don't you wait till next year when we're not on a midterm election and just run it then? And my answer was, we leave $1 million on the table.
3: Walker is one of several school districts in north central Minnesota trying for a levy this fall as a direct result of a new state aid the legislature created earlier this year. The Seasonal Recreational Tax-Based Replacement Aid covers up to half of a district's operating levy. The levy is a per-pupil amount that's collected through property taxes. The aid reduces the amount that full-time residents pay. To qualify, at least 15% of property in the district has to be seasonal recreational, or cabins. But if a district hasn't passed an operating levy, it doesn't qualify for the new aid. Pequot Lakes is also trying for a levy in November.
5: For years and years, decades and decades, to be honest with you, school districts like Pequot Lakes have been penalized, and the more burden has been placed on local district residents and commercial properties than other school districts.
3: Superintendent Kurt Stumpf says Pequot is one of 9 districts in the state that qualify for the maximum amount of this aid. Walker Hackensack Akeley does too.
5: I think just in general, school funding is inequitable, and I think this is a potential way to make it more fair.
3: The aid is based on the percentage of cabin property in a district. In Nashwauk-Keewatin, that means the state will pay 25% of the levy amount, leaving residents to cover the rest. There's no change to taxes for cabin owners. Half of the 75 school districts that qualify don't have operating levies. In recent years, it's been hard to get communities to pass referendums. People are already feeling stretched thin, and these are the only tax increases they can directly vote down. Advocates hope the new aid will make it easier for school districts to pass levies, because districts can ask voters for less while still getting the same amount of money. But some districts are taking it a step further. Pequot and Walker's school boards have committed to offsetting the operating levies by reducing other taxes. Here's Wellen.
4: So what I've told people is if you vote yes on question one, your taxes stay the same, and the district gets just over $637,000. If you vote no on question one, your taxes stay the same, and the district gets nothing.
3: Walker is going even further and adding a second question to the ballot. If approved, the average homeowner would see a tax increase of $4 a month, and the district would get a little over $1 million in revenue. Wellen says he's confident question one will pass, and he's hopeful voters will see the value of question two.
4: $188,000 from our residents to get $825,000 from in-state aid. It's a crazy bargain. And I've heard from people, it sounds too good to be true. How do you convince them? I just keep showing them the math.
3: One of the challenges is that ballots will still tell voters that by voting yes, they're voting for a property tax increase. Plus, there's another education question on the ballot that also sounds too good to be true. A constitutional amendment would increase the payout from the state's school trust fund. That's also more money for schools with no tax increase. The amendment and new aid come as school districts have been really hurting financially. Stumpf says the referendum would allow Pequot to keep the same number of interventionists to help kids struggling with reading and math. It would also support their extracurricular classes, like robotics and band. Walker has a $500,000 deficit. Wellen says the extra money would allow them to fill that hole while still keeping class sizes small and offering more opportunities for students. That's it for this special edition of the Up North Report. From the KAXE News Desk, I'm Megan Buffington, telling the stories of northern Minnesota through local news.
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0: We also thank Cass Soil and Water Conservation District offering a short one-mile habitat management woodland walk and discovering practical forest management tips Saturday, September 12th from 10 a.m. to 1:15 p.m. at a property near Outing, Minnesota. 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Weather for today, it's going to be a nice day once again, partly to mostly sunny, high 76 to 81 with light southeast wind. A chance of showers and thunderstorms in the overnight hours. Lows tonight in the upper 50s to low 60s. We continue with Morning Edition from National Public Radio.
7: 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I'm Leila Faldin.
8: And I'm Michelle Martin. Good morning. The latest active front in the Trump administration's trade war is in Canada.
7: Last week, President Trump called off new tariffs less than 2 hours before a deadline, saying there was the outline of a deal. Talks broke down Friday, and Trump imposed new 50% import taxes on some Canadian products, and Canada is threatening to retaliate.
8: NPR Scott Horsley is with us now to tell us more about this. Good morning, Scott.
9: Good morning, Michelle.
8: How did this all go south?
9: Look, there's been a lot of friction between the U.S. and Canada ever since President Trump returned to the White House. Canada's Prime Minister, Mark Carney, has been outspoken in warning that the U.S. is no longer a reliable economic partner. He says its signature is often written in pencil. And Carney has broad support from the Canadian public when he vows his country will fight back.
10: Canada will match Washington's new tariffs dollar for dollar in order to protect Canadian workers, farmers, families, and businesses.
9: Now, the immediate economic fallout of these tariffs is fairly limited. They cover a pretty small slice of the vast trade that the U.S. and Canada do with each other. They will raise the cost of Canadian whiskey and hockey sticks, but they don't touch some of Canada's biggest exports like crude oil and fertilizer. That said, this is another big fault line in what has been for decades a mutually beneficial trade relationship.
8: Is there a chance that these two neighbors will take a step back from the brink?
9: Yeah, there's a chance. Canada's retaliatory tariffs don't take effect for a couple of weeks, and certainly the business community in the U.S. is hoping the two sides will use that time to reach a negotiated settlement. Both the Chamber of Commerce and the Business Roundtable issued statements this weekend calling on the two sides to get back to the bargaining table. You know, these two economies are tightly interconnected, and a breakup would be really disruptive. For right now, though, U.S. Trade Representative Jameson Greer said on Fox News over the weekend there's nothing in the works.
11: We don't have new talks planned with the Canadians. We're moving forward with measures that respond to Canadian retaliation. Remember, as President Trump has introduced a trade policy to reshore American production and protect American jobs, two countries have retaliated against the United States, the People's Republic of China and Canada.
9: The administration acts as if it's surprising that Canada doesn't just surrender to the president's trade war, even though retaliation in this case is about as predictable as Iran's decision to close the Strait of Hormuz after the U.S. attacked. And look, retaliation can work. When China retaliated for Trump's triple-digit tariffs last year, it ultimately led to some de-escalation. So we'll see if something similar happens here.
8: And what is the status of the wider trade war?
9: Well, it's had its ups and downs. The average U.S. tariff on imports from around the world is now a little over 11%. That's about four times what it was when Trump returned to the White House last year. Some of the president's tariffs were struck down by the Supreme Court, and the administration's had to pay more than $100 billion in refunds. But they keep adding new tariffs, and as Prime Minister Carney noted this weekend, that means higher costs for U.S. consumers.
10: Canadian exports to the United States, lower costs for American families. In contrast, tariffs are taxes. Taxes which are ultimately paid by U.S. consumers.
9: The administration has tacitly acknowledged that its trade policies are raising costs for consumers. Last week, the president announced he was temporarily relaxing tariffs on imported ground beef because, of course, the high cost of hamburger and other things are a big concern for U.S. voters as we approach the midterm elections.
8: That is NPR's Scott Horsley. Scott, thank you.
9: You're welcome.
7: For more on President Trump's trade war with Canada, we're joined by Colin Robertson. He's a former Canadian diplomat who served in the U.S. He was on the team that negotiated the Canada-U.S. Free Trade Agreement in the 80s and later NAFTA. And he joins us now from Ottawa. Good morning, Colin. Thank you for being on the program.
12: Good to be with you, Leila.
7: How are Canadians you're talking to feeling after these trade negotiations failed?
12: Well, they're united behind the prime minister, and that's because of President Trump. He's probably the least popular president I've seen in my lifetime, and Canadians across the country, he's had this remarkably uniting effort, even in places like Quebec, where there was to be a referendum, perhaps if the separatists got back into power, and in Alberta, where there's some support for joining the United States, but pretty small. Trump has had this effect when he talks about Canada as the 51st state, and you see pictures of this map with the American flag over Greenland and Canada. That's done a lot to bring Canadians together. I've never seen them quite so united. We've reclaimed our flag, which had been taken over by the sort of the convoy set who'd barricaded Ottawa a couple of years ago. And prime ministers of conservatives and liberals have all come around to say, get out and wave your flag. And it's Canadians aren't normally flag wavers, but we are, thanks to Donald Trump.
7: Now, the Canadian Prime Minister has promised retaliatory tariffs. What kind of economic pain can Canada inflict on the U.S.?
12: Well, I think as your correspondent just pointed out, we're the biggest suppliers of fertilizer, for example, for farmers through potash in the Midwest, and that's one of Trump's core constituencies that we could put an export tax on. We also provide a lot of energy from Alberta, oil and gas, but we've also provide electricity from Ontario to the Northeast. And the premier, again, the conservative premier of Ontario, has said, well, maybe we'll put a tax on that as well. So there are things that Canada could do that would hurt Canadians and hurt Americans, and not the route that Canadians want to go down. But as the prime minister said, when you're under attack, when you're in a war, you have to respond.
7: Over the weekend, the prime minister also said that America has changed and the U.S. and Canada, quote, will not return to our old relationship. Do you expect this rift to grow beyond a trade fight and to fundamentally change the U.S. relationship beyond Trump's term?
12: Well, I hope not, but I fear that could be the case. The prime minister calls it a rupture, and I thought it was more of a fracture. We'll see what happens. But you're getting a generation of Canadians now that has grown up different from when I grew up in sort of 60s, and I thought it was more of a fracture. We'll see what happens. But you're getting a generation of Canadians now that has grown up different from when I grew up in sort of 60s, and Canadians now that has grown up different from when I grew up in sort of 60s, and John

0: Sir Rettler will talk about salamander habits and habitat and how you can help these little giants of our ecosystem. Meet at the Boggs Welcome Center.
1: And the Judy Garland and Children's Discovery Museum in Grand Rapids has an end of summer bash this Saturday, August 29th from 11 to 1. Enjoy lawn games, tractor rides, and food to support the creation of a new mini golf course at the museum.
0: Take a serenity stroll at Lake Bemidji State Park Saturday, August 29th at 10 a.m. This one-mile guided journey on the Rocky Point Trail is designed to promote relaxation, mindfulness, and well-being. Meet in the West Picnic Area near the lake.
1: And the Sewing Room is hosting a community impact fair this Saturday from 11 to 2 at the high school in Walker. Explore hands-on action booths and find tools that will strengthen civic engagement.
0: And celebrate the art of the game. A new mural painted by Annie Humphrey on the basketball court and ball club on Saturday, August 29th. The day includes a 3-on-3 basketball tournament from noon to 3 with dinner at 6 and a concert and fashion show to follow. All events take place at or near the powwow grounds in Ball Club.
1: And Events Up North is made possible by the Arts and Cultural Heritage Fund and the citizens of Minnesota. 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And you can find Events Up North at our website each and every week. Right now, we're going to listen to our album of the week. We get to kick it off here on Monday morning. It's a self-titled release by Brennan Wadle. Brennan is from Minnesota originally, now living in Nashville. And this album was co-produced by Katie Crutchfield of Waxahachie, plus Brad Cook, who has produced a lot of people, and both of them also play on this album. Country fried grunge, alternative Americana, folk rock, alt country, however you name it, Wadle is all of the above.
0: I've actually seen Brennan Wadle live.
1: Oh.
0: They opened for Waxahachie and MJ Linderman when they were performing in the cities. And the first thing you're probably going to notice about Brennan is how much they sound like Lucinda Williams.
1: Oh, okay. Well, we'd love to hear from you about the album. Text us 218-326-1234. This song from Brennan Wadle is called Airplane Movies.

0: from our album of the week. That is Brennan Wadel with Airplay Movies from the self-titled release. That is our album of the week. We'll be hearing lots more of it throughout the week, and you'll be able to read more about it soon at KAXE.org.
1: So Brennan Wadel joined Waxahachie and MJ Linderman during the encore to perform four songs, I want to say, and they did a Lucinda Williams song.
0: Okay.
1: It was fantastic.
0: Yeah, I bet.
1: So I'm very excited to check out the full album. I haven't had a chance to listen to all of it yet, but been hearing a lot of buzz online for this album, and you'll be seeing on our website, KAXE.org, the Fresh Picks selection. 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You can always check that out on KAXE.org.
0: That's Andrew DeZingle. I'm Jennifer Barr. Thanks for listening to the Monday Morning Show. In a moment, we'll have Best Wishes, where we're going to wish friends and neighbors all the best on this date. And then we'll have our daily dose of phonology and what we're reading, another in our series of lightning talks that were recorded at the recent Northwoods Art and Book Festival in Hackensack.
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0: You can answer our question of the week. We're asking about your favorite Minnesota lake. Whatever the reasons may be, you can text us at 218-326-1234. We'll be asking that question this Friday when we are at the Minnesota State Fair to passerbys, and we'll have a map there. People can put in a pin where their favorite lake is, and I'm excited to see that grow and change throughout the day while we're at the fair.
1: Yeah, let's see how many pins we can get across the state of Minnesota. There's 10,000 lakes, so I assume
0: more.
1: You are bringing 10,000 pins.
0: Yeah, I suppose we need to. We might get 10,000 people walk by our booth.
1: That's true.
0: That's amazing.
1: But also, speaking of the text line, for the request line on the Monday Headwaters, they'll be hosted by Kari Headland, looking for songs that mention astrology. We were talking earlier about the Courtney Barnett song that says, "I'm a Scorpio," that was in Pedestrian at best.
0: Okay.
1: So
0: good to know.
1: There we go.

0: And Nancy Fabroni, happy 64th birthday in Eveleth.
1: And Sandra Peterson celebrated a birthday in Big Fork yesterday.
0: Now it's time for today, August 24th. We've got a few anniversaries today.
1: Starting with Cindy Davis and Kathy Peter, happy 13th anniversary to you in Minneapolis.
0: And Gary and Dorothy Brosty from Bemidji celebrating their 54th anniversary today.
1: And Casey and Shara Dabrowski, happy 13th to you in Warba.
0: Now for birthdays, we've got Chloe Marone in Brainerd celebrating their 22nd birthday today. Happy birthday.
1: Marvin Hayatala, happy 86th to you in Grand Rapids.
0: Kathleen McMurray, happy 71st birthday in Phoenixville, Pennsylvania.
1: Kathy Edmonds celebrating a birthday today in Bemidji.
0: And Anja Hogan in Baxter, happy 37th birthday.
1: And Fred Carlich in Hackensack is turning 69 today. Hope you all had a great day yesterday, and those celebrating today, we wish you all the best today.
0: Yeah. Happy birthday, happy anniversary. A beautiful day for it.
1: It sure is. Enjoy. We're going to hear some music now from Pert Near Sandstone.

0: That is Pertner Sandstone with their version of Can't Hardly Wait here on the Monday Morning Show on KAXC. I'm Jennifer Barr with Andrew DeZingle.
1: Good morning. It's not sunny yet, but it is nice out. It was very nice and cool this morning.
0: Yeah, I feel like it was a bit sunnier earlier, maybe, or maybe it just
1: hasn't. I saw the sun rise, so.
0: Yeah, it's there somewhere.
1: I don't know where it went, but it's got to be out there.
0: Yeah. And our temperatures right now, we've got quite a range, 48 in Hibbing, our cooler spot, and 58 in Bagley and Bemidji right now, 56 in Brainerd, 54 in Grand Rapids, and 52 in Aiken. It's going to be a nice day, I think, partly to mostly sunny, highs 76 to 81 with light southeast wind. We do have a chance of showers and thunderstorms tonight, but probably in those overnight hours and lows in the upper 50s to low 60s. Tomorrow, chance of rain and thunderstorms in the afternoon. Otherwise, mostly sunny, highs in the low 80s.
1: And speaking of today is a special day for music fans out there because we do have a training for volunteer DJs.
0: That's right.
1: Tonight, going on at the KAXE studio in Grand Rapids from 6 to 7:30. Email volunteer at kaxe.org with any questions or to confirm attendance. And I got to say, it's a pretty quick an easy and painless process to become a volunteer DJ. Back in my day, it took 2 days to become a volunteer DJ. Now you do it in one?
0: And I think it used to be three. So
1: wow.
0: There you go.
1: Were you a three-day trainer?
0: I did take the class a long time ago before I worked here.
1: Mm-hmm.
0: And then did not commit to it, which you don't have to. Mm-hmm. You know, you can just kind of see what it's all about.
1: Yeah, worst case scenario, you learn how to run an audio board, which has been helpful for me in a lot of parts of my life.
0: There you go. And yeah, it was 3 days.
1: Oh,
0: back
1: wow.
0: Then. This is over 20 years ago because I've been working at the station for 20 years now.
1: So it's just an hour and a half commitment. That's not long at all.
0: Yeah, and then you can decide, yeah, I want to pursue this more. Or maybe like, oh, that was interesting, but I don't know if I have the time or if it's going to work out. And that's fine. We just want you to come see what it's all about.
1: And it's cool to be a DJ.
0: It's so cool.
1: It's the coolest thing in the world.
0: It's like my favorite thing to do is to get to choose some tunes and play some music for people.
1: Yeah, it's so fun. So we want to see you tonight at 6 o'clock.
0: That's right. Right now, though, it is time to delve into some nature with John Latimer for our daily dose of phenology. Phenology is the rhythmic biological nature of events as they relate to climate.
2: On today's date, August 24th in the year 2012, I note that the berries and the supporting structure, a cyme, and the leaves of the round-leaf dogwood are all starting to take on their fall color. Starting with the leaf, it's a large, rounded sort of a leaf. It's going to be beginning to turn sort of a reddish purple as it transitions from an active green factory of sugar production to an inactive and given-up factory to be replaced in the spring by a new leaf. Moving from the leaf to the cyme is the structure that holds the berries. And on the round-leaf dogwood, that cyme, as summer rolls into fall, that cyme becomes quite red and spectacular, really, in its own right. It shows off a beautiful color of red. And on top of that cyme are going to be the berries. And the berries start off green, and then they turn kind of a milky whitish blue, and then kind of a sky blue before they're done. And when you put the whole thing together in the fall, in September, you're going to have a beautiful burgundy leaf, a red cyme, and a lovely sky blue berry. Round-leaved dogwoods. Keep an eye out for them.
0: That is our daily phenology. You can tune in tomorrow morning at 7:20 for John Latimer's latest observations. Plus, hopefully we'll have some student reports at 6:45. We've been hearing from area camps and resorts, and we love to hear from you, too. 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You can access it there or through the Season Watch page.
1: And speaking of tomorrow, also on Headwaters, you can tune in tomorrow for an interview with Minnesota Blues Hall of Famer P.K. Mayo, who has a new career retrospective album, All Before Yesterday. That conversation will be going on tomorrow on Headwaters, begins at 9 a.m.
0: Yeah, this morning, Kari Hedlund is your host, and on Monday we have Request Line. She's looking for your songs about astrology and signs of the zodiac. 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
0: 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Right now it is time for What We're Reading, our show all about books, produced by our staff librarian, Tammy Bobrowski. Today we continue our series of lightning talks with Minnesota authors. KXC's morning show host Heidi Holton and Tammy talked with over 30 authors at the recent Northwoods Art and Book Festival in Hackensack, and we'll be sharing these talks over the following weeks.
3: Over 30 Minnesota authors gathered recently at the 31st Annual Northwoods Art and Book Festival in Hackensack, Minnesota. This festival draws crowds of artists, visitors, and people from the community together, along with writers and book lovers. On this edition of What We're Reading, we continue our special series of lightning talks with these authors. Here in part two, we'll hear about children's books, political thrillers, historical fiction, and mystery thrillers from our group of writers, including Rhonda Berkeley, Richard Sherry, Margaret A. Blankish, Jonathan Sweet, Jody Lee Murray, and Naomi Phillips. Minnesota is truly a state rich in literature and storytelling.
4: Hi, my name is Rhonda Berkeley, and I'm from Glencoe, Minnesota. My latest book that just was published 2 weeks ago is Wolfie's Camping Trip. My books are a series of children's books all about my daughter. They're based on my daughter and her favorite stuffed animal in the world she's had since she was two, a little stuffed wolf, and she's 28 today, and she still won't go anywhere without him. It's just awesome, which makes for really good material for my books. Let's see, I love writing because I just love everything about writing and reading. I've had my nose in a book since I was a wee tot, and I used to correct my mom when she would read me at night in bed, and she's like, oh boy. But the love of writing and books, and I love bringing the arts to children, and especially in rural Minnesota where I'm from.
5: Hi, my name is Richard Sherry. I go by Rich. I'm from Pelican Lake and also from the Twin Cities. My newest book is a political thriller called Thursday, Far to Go. It's in a series called the Baker Mischief Series. The entire series is about how a retired political science professor decides he's going to put all the emails and sort of backroom deals on the table for everybody in public. So the first book, A Month of Sundays, shows how he does that. And now we're several years into this, and he's dealing with a presidency that's going slightly askew. I enjoy writing. I think I got motivated to write in the first place because you look around and you see, well, I could tell a story about this and maybe help people see something new and different. My very first book was a memoir about caring for my wife during her decline from dementia that eventually led to her death. That book's called The Long Run, and The Long Run is about how you be faithful, how you be helpful, how you be caring and loving over years when things are really hard.
6: My name is Margaret A. Blankish. I'm from South St. Paul, Minnesota. And my latest book, which is not published yet, is called Christmas in Belchester. It's the third book in the Dr. M. E. Senti series. They all take place in 1959, England, and they're historical fiction with a little romance. It's always a mystery to solve, and they're just fun reads, and they're clean books, and so people just enjoy them. They're books that you can take to the lake or you can take on vacation, and they're just escapist literature. So they're a lot of fun to write, and people tell me they're a lot of fun to read. And so why I like writing is that, I think it's a great way to use your mind, especially for me when I'm retired. And so it's been a wonderful second career. I've met lots of wonderful people, lots of authors, lots of readers, and it's just been fun to interact with them. And you learn so much about everybody, and who knows, something they say might end up in a book. So there you go.
3: 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Here are a few more authors.
7: My name is Jonathan Sweet. I'm from Chaska, Minnesota. And my latest book is Lincoln's Avenger, which tells the story of the Hinckley Fire and the presence there of Boston Corbett, the man who shot John Wilkes Booth. It's a mystery thriller set it during the Hinckley Fire and really tells the story of what happens when Corbett sees who he thinks is John Wilkes Booth and what happens leading up to the fire and then the investigation after the fire. I've always enjoyed reading from as long as I can remember. I used to, apparently when I was a kid, I'd take the comics and make up my own stories to go along with them because even before I could read. And that just led to writing. I love writing about history, and most of my stories are historic thrillers that take place mostly in Minnesota, so it really follows that kind of line.
8: My name is Jody Lee Murray. I'm from Luck, Wisconsin. I just moved there last year from Buffalo, Minnesota. My newest book is The Pirate's Daughter that was published May 1st of this year. My next one's coming out next year, or this fall, I should say. The Pirate's Daughter is about a girl that goes on an adventure. She's trying to do things for her dad on from land and runs into one of his rivals. I love to write books, read books. I've been reading and writing since I was really young, and the stories just turned longer and longer. So I just love going into different worlds, and I love bringing those worlds to readers.
9: I'm Naomi Phillips, and I winter in Hawaii and spend the other three seasons in Minnesota. My latest book is called A Midwife's Journey. It's historical fiction based on, actually inspired by my great-grandmother's life. She was a midwife, but I knew very little about her, so I did a lot of research into the Mennonite culture and into the midwife culture, and it's the story of settling in. First, they came from what is now the Ukraine in the late 1800s and settled in Mountain Lake, Minnesota, and then homesteaded in North Dakota. So I have her journey from the Ukraine to Minnesota to North Dakota. So it's a pioneer woman's story, but a different one in that she was a midwife. So it's two cultures. Writing's very fulfilling, and I wrote in my professional life, but then when I retired, I started writing fiction, some nonfiction, some poetry, and it's just a very fulfilling occupation. Personally, whether you sell or other people read it or not, it's very self-fulfilling.
3: That was part two of our Lightning Talks with Minnesota authors at the 2026 Northwoods Art and Book Festival in Hackensack, Minnesota. We'll hear from more Minnesota authors next week. For What We're Reading, I'm Tammy Bobrowski.
1: For more information on these authors and where to find their books, visit kaxe.org/books. And as always, you can share your book recommendations on What We're Reading Facebook page or text us at 218-326-1234. What We're Reading is made possible in part by the Arts and Cultural Heritage Fund and the citizens of Minnesota.
0: That is Andrew Dezingo. I'm Jennifer Barr. You're listening to the Monday Morning Show. And Andrew, we co-hosted together last Wednesday. And from the vault, you played a Wings album.
1: Yes, that's right.
0: Wings at the Speed of Sound?
1: I think it was just Speed of Sound.
0: Oh, yeah. When we mentioned the Paul McCartney album Ram, which is also credited to Linda McCartney, this was before he formed Wings. So I'm going to play a song from that album now. This is called Smile Away.
10: One, two, three. four.

0: From the 1971 Paul and Linda McCartney album, Ram, that is Smile Away. And we just got a text from Brenda who said, thanks for playing cuts from my favorite Wings album today and last week, Jennifer and Andrew.
1: And a great thing about being known as a vinyl guy is that some people will just give you their record collections, which can be a problem because you get a bunch of stuff you don't want. But then every once in a while, you get an album like Ram by Paul McCartney, and you're like,
0: this works.
1: Bingo.
0: Right? Yeah.
1: Here we go.
0: 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Drive sober, drive smart.
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1: And weather today, partly to mostly sunny. Right now, it's much more in the partly sunny category. Highs 76 to 81, light southeast winds. Tonight, chance of showers and thunderstorms, lows in the upper 50s to low 60s. Tomorrow, chance of afternoon rain and thunderstorms. Otherwise, it should be mostly sunny, highs in the low 80s. Partly cloudy overnight with lows in the upper 50s. I hope it's not stormy tomorrow because it's playoffs at beach volleyball.
0: Volleyball tomorrow. Time.
1: We are going to be in the top three for sure. Tomorrow will determine where we are in the top three.
0: Okay. And if it rains, do you get delayed?
1: We play? No. Play in the rain or shine.
0: Okay.
1: If it snows tomorrow, then we would have to play.
0: Well, I hope that that doesn't happen for you, for your volleyball purposes, or for anyone, and wish you lots of luck.
1: Thank you.
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2: Live from NPR News in Washington, I'm Kristen Wright. The Trump administration says today is economic D-Day against Iran as the U.S. prepares to announce new sanctions. Washington is threatening economic pressure to force Iran back into negotiations over the Strait of Hormuz. Middle East oil exporters are racing to build pipelines to bypass the strait, where shipping has stalled since the beginning of the Iran war. NPR's Jane Arraf has more.
3: U.S. Treasury Secretary Scott Bessent says the Strait of Hormuz will become irrelevant in the next 2 years as new pipelines are built. But that's not how energy analysts see it.
4: Irrelevant is way too strong and overstated.
3: That's Robert McNally, a former energy advisor in President George W. Bush's administration. He and others say it will take several years for the biggest projects in Saudi Arabia and Iraq to be finished, and that pipelines will still be in firing range of Iran. And they say pipelines won't solve the problem of transporting liquid natural gas or shipping commodities such as fertilizer, where disruptions have already led to higher global food prices. Jane Arraf, NPR News, Amman.
2: Canada is threatening retaliatory tariffs on U.S. imports. This after President Trump imposed 50% levies on some Canadian goods. A fast-moving wildfire in Reno, Nevada is uncontained. More than 40,000 people have been ordered to evacuate, and shelters are filling up quickly. Washoe County official Chris Chiarlo says residents are very worried.
5: They're concerned about when they can get back to their house, and they're coming here really with not much. They're feeling what any human would feel, and it's the anxiety, it's the worry, it's the fear, it's the stress, it's the unknown.
2: And it's not known yet how many homes have been destroyed. The Hawk Fire started on Saturday and spread into areas of a national forest. Heavy rain and gusty winds are expected over the Big Island of Hawaii today, with islanders barely recovering from Hurricane Lala. Tropical Storm Mokay has been downgraded to a tropical depression, but as Hawaii Public Radio's Bill Dorman reports, some areas could get more than a foot of rain.
6: Tropical Depression Mokay is forecast to move past Hawaii today, staying about 300 miles south of the island chain. but some of its rain is lingering. Moke has been an unpredictable storm, and emergency workers are still being cautious in their response. Hawaiian Electric says their crews worked through the weekend on Hawaii Island, restoring power to nearly 4,000 customers by late yesterday afternoon. Nearly 6,000 remain without electricity, and the utility warns that the impacts of Moke may delay remaining repairs. For NPR News, I'm Bill Dorman in Honolulu.
2: This is NPR News from Washington. Crowds are expected to return to a Massachusetts courthouse today for the trial of a woman who killed her three children in 2023. Lindsay Clancy's attorneys argue she was experiencing postpartum psychosis. Deborah Becker from member station WBUR reports the case is drawing attention to postpartum mental health care.
7: Clancy's supporters have been lining up to get into the courtroom. Renee Kimball organized a rally in support of Clancy last week. She's concerned that Clancy repeatedly tried to get postpartum mental health help before the children were killed.
8: Honestly, I think that she should not be in trial right now. I think that the systems of mental health care should be.
7: Prosecutors say Clancy was in her right mind at the time. Closing statements are expected later this week. Then the case goes to the jury. For NPR News, I'm Deborah Becker in Boston.
2: Thousands of people in Gary, Indiana, have been without electricity for almost 2 weeks after severe storms there. People are looking to shelters for food and other help. Schools in Gary have been closed, but most students are expected to return to classes today with power restored to most school buildings. The local power company NIPSCO is under scrutiny for its slow response, and it's raised concerns about systemic inequity. Gary is nearly 80% Black. A fishing boat captain in Massachusetts has caught what's believed to be the largest Atlantic blue marlin ever caught off the East Coast. It's more than 11 feet in length and weighed over 1,200 pounds. They fought and struggled with the fish for 3 hours. I'm Kristen Wright, NPR News from Washington.
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0: It is 7 minutes after 8 o'clock. 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Jennifer Barr with Andrew DeZingle.
1: So, Jennifer, earlier you played a tune from Paul McCartney and Linda McCartney's Ram, mm-hmm. and it made me start thinking of the song Uncle Albert, Admiral Halsey Medley,
0: mm-hmm.
1: and then it made me think of back in high school when I was in choir class, there was a wall of all sorts of different sheet music that we would never really get to pick from. It was always the music teacher picks, mm-hmm. and then it's usually some Latin song. De nobis pacem, in that vein kind of thing.
0: Yep.
1: But I saw there was a Beatles medley type thing in the stack of sheet music in there. And I was like, why aren't we singing that? So one day they let us sing it. And I don't remember any of the other songs. I was not a great Beatles mind at the time. I knew I Want to Hold Your Hand and Ticket to Ride, maybe.
0: Mm-hmm.
1: But the only other one I knew that was in the sheet music was Obladi Oblada. Which getting a bunch of high schoolers to sing that song when they're not really familiar with that song is so funny because it's such a bizarre song. It sounded terrible and they never let me pick music again.
0: Well, that's interesting though.
1: You know, you put yourself out there and sometimes it doesn't work out, but you can't let that stop you from pursuing new things.
0: That's true. That's a great point. And tonight we have an opportunity for you to pursue
1: absolutely.
0: Something new. At the KAXE studio in Grand Rapids, 6 o'clock, we've got our volunteer DJ training. You can email volunteer at KAXE.org if you have questions or to confirm that you'll be there. I think we're going to have a pretty full class, but I think, you know, there's always room for more.
1: Just the more, the merrier.
0: Yeah.
1: Perhaps you want to play Obladi Oblada on the radio.
0: You can do that. Maybe you know of a really great cover.
1: You know, it's a great deep cut by the Beatles. It's All Too Much.
0: I love that song.
1: It's on the Yellow Submarine soundtrack, and it is fantastic. George Harrison wrote it, and it rules.
0: Another song I believe is on the Yellow Submarine soundtrack, which is a totally underrated Beatles song, is Hey Bulldog.
1: Oh, I don't know that one. I'll listen to it after.
0: All right. 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
0: 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And also, we've got more from Up North Report, including a story on state aid and operating levies that we will be hearing more on that during the special edition of the Up North Report at 8:30 with Megan Buffington.
1: And don't forget, KAXE is headed to the State Fair. Tune in this Friday, August 28th, for an afternoon of special programming live from the Minnesota State Fair. Will you be there? Visit us at the Ampers booth in the Education Building. And what's your favorite thing at the Minnesota State Fair? You can text us at 218-326-1234. Jennifer, you're going to be there.
0: I'm going to be there. I'm so excited, and if you're not going and feel like, you know, you're missing out, we're going to try to take you there through the radio.
1: I'll take you there.
0: So hopefully it'll be a fun afternoon. We're going to be broadcasting live from 11 to 4 on KAXE, so you can hear us from the fair, or if you're there, yeah, stop by. We'd love to see you.
1: Well, Jennifer, I hope you play a Beatles song.
0: I should. I got to pick a good, maybe I'll play Hey Bulldog.
1: What if you want to play I've Just Seen a Face?
0: I could do that because I'm going to be seeing lots of faces. And
1: yeah,
0: that song has the prettiest intro of any Beatles song ever, I would say.
1: Even more than Blackbird. Wow.
0: Mm, yes, because it's so pretty. But favorite things at the fair. My absolute favorite thing is the giant slide.
1: Ah, that's a good choice.
0: Yeah, it's I've been doing it ever since I can remember at the state fair, and it makes me so happy.
1: What's your favorite part? The middle
0: of the slide?
1: Yeah, it's not the landing, right?
0: I like the very top where you got that anticipation of
1: you like the anticipation.
0: Mm-hmm.
1: See, then, I love the mid ride.
0: Yeah, but it bumps down about, I don't know, three times.
1: You raise your arms.
0: I have in the past, but it's sometimes I get a little scared. But I remember being very young and having to climb those stairs to the top of the slide and just thinking it was...
1: As the breeze gets stronger,
0: yes,
1: and stronger.
0: I'd go with my dad when I was little. Maybe. I'd say, I can climb the stairs. He'd offer to carry me probably.
1: Oh, like, wow.
0: Do it. I was probably slowing up everybody behind me.
1: Mm-hmm. Well, that's what stairs are for.
0: Yeah. Yeah, otherwise, I'm just...
1: What about food? Are you excited to try some foods?
0: I'm excited to try some new foods. I like the old classics. I got to have a Pronto Pup.
1: Mm. Never had one.
0: Some may say they're different than a corn dog, but they're very much like a corn dog.
1: I've had corn dogs.
0: I think what Akari mentioned this on Thursday morning, she said that it's the difference between cornmeal or flour for your batter.
1: Oh, that makes sense.
0: So, yeah, very exciting. So we hope to see you there or tune in 11 to 4 on Friday from the Great Minnesota Get Together.
1: You know, I wouldn't be surprised if on the Friday morning show we heard a live update from what's going on at the fair from two very special guests.
0: I hope so.
1: I pray that it happens.
0: Because you are and Heather Johnson are going to be hosting the Friday morning show from Bemidji.
1: Mm-hmm.
0: And because you were not going to the fair. I believe you were invited, but you said no.
1: Yes, I have to do some dog sitting on Friday.
0: Okay. Have you ever been to the Minnesota State Fair?
1: I've never been. It's never been something that I guess I've had opportunities to go, but it seems to always sneak up on me where it's like, oh, it's the state fair this week. Well, mm-hmm. I guess I'm not going again this year.
0: Well, hopefully someday you will get there because it is one of my very happy places.
1: Oh, wow. What makes you so happy about it? Just seeing all the people?
0: Just the vibes.
1: Look at all the lovely people.
0: The people. There's just a whole cross section of Minnesota there. You got farm animals. seed art, apples, lots of crazy food. The rides I'm not so into, except for the giant slide, which I guess you is sort of a ride. There's going to be a really, really tall Ferris wheel there this year, like taller than they've ever had. I can't remember how tall, like 90 feet or something.
1: Mm. My grandpa went to the state fair when he was a child. He was part of the 4-H. He helped start the 4-H in Argyle, Minnesota, and he would bring a horse down and he would ride it.
0: I also love the 4-H building that has all of the different projects that kids have worked on. They usually do like a little song and dance kind of show a couple times a day. I love that in the 4-H building. Seeing that energy is great. They have a wonderful fine arts building.
1: Like, you're going to see the seed art, which has become quite the popular attraction at the State Fair.
0: You have to line up basically to see that now.
1: Mm-hmm.
0: But I do enjoy it. That whole horticulture building is a great building in the State Fair. I love the architecture at the State Fair. It's very, there's some kind of art deco-y buildings. I just love it.
1: Wow. Well, I'm hoping to hear a full report this Friday on the morning show.
0: Yeah, we'll give you a preview of our day. So looking forward to that. Right now, we are going to continue with news from National Public Radio's Morning Edition. We're going to hear about the latest on the new ballroom that's being built at the White House.
10: It's Morning Edition from NPR News. I'm Leila Faldin.
11: And I'm Michelle Martin. Good morning. The Supreme Court is letting President Trump continue construction of his White House ballroom project, at least for now. On Friday, Chief Justice John Roberts granted temporary relief from a judge's ruling that would have stopped above-ground construction. That gives the Supreme Court more time to consider an emergency appeal from the administration, but it also gives Trump more time in his race to finish the project. For analysis of this decision, we've called Kim Whaley. She is a professor of law at the University of Baltimore with expertise in constitutional law. Professor Whaley, welcome back to the program. Thanks for joining us.
12: Oh, great to be here.
11: So Chief Justice John Roberts issued a one-sentence order with no explanation of his thinking. Is there anything that you take from such a brief document?
12: Very disappointing, frankly, as a matter of the rule of law. This was an unnecessary thing for the court to do. This is already resolved by the actual text of the Constitution and a statute dating back to 1912. Donald Trump should have gone to Congress, and Congress is still there and could authorize this.
11: The National Trust for Historic Preservation, which brought the original suit seeking to block construction, says the administration is trying to, quote, outrun judicial review, unquote, by ramming this project through faster than the courts can weigh. And it is a fact that the White House is pushing workers hard to finish this. They're working many hours a day, as we understand it. It argued that the Supreme Court would be rewarding that tactic if it sides with the administration. So you think the justices will find that a compelling argument?
12: Well, it looks like Chief Justice Roberts found that a compelling argument, and it is sort of a buzz in and around this topic. The administration's changed its justification many times, and that is what the Solicitor General has said recently. It's 65% done, and so, you know, our bulldozing not only through the White House grounds but through the rule of law is so good and so complete that it's almost too late to put the genie back in the bottle. There's no legal justification for that kind of argument. Harm is harm, and the courts exist to put things back in the status quo to the extent to which it's feasible.
11: So, you know, to that point, the administration argued that stopping above ground work on the ballroom would, quote, threaten the security and safety of the president, unquote, because it would affect construction of a military complex in the East Wing. But there is substantial reporting that there have been fortifications at the White House since 9/11, the suggestion being that that just isn't true. So does the truth or falsity of the White House's statements about this play a role here? Like, who is the finder of fact here? Do the facts matter here?
12: Not at this point legally, because the property clause of Article 4 of the Constitution makes clear that Congress has the authority over federal property. Again, there's a law, a statute that says that no structure should be erected on a federal property without Congress's express authorization. So the lower court said, listen, our hands are tied. This should go to Congress. And so it's really puzzling that the Chief Justice would find it compelling somehow that there's irreparable harm to the administration and that they would win on the merits. I mean, This is really Justice Roberts allowing Donald Trump to outmaneuver the rule of law and to run out the clock because his argument will be, listen, it's too late. It's a fait accompli. What's done is done.
11: Before we let you go, the administration has repeatedly gone to the Supreme Court asking for emergency rulings. It's our understanding more than any other president. Do you have a sense of how successful this tactic has been for the White House?
12: Yeah, I have a law review article coming out in the spring on this. It's over 20 times last year. And the Chief Justice or the court, the majority, has allowed Donald Trump to outmaneuver the Fourth Amendment, the Fifth Amendment, the Appropriations Clause, allowed DOGE to take Privacy Act information that's protected under statutory law. This is really a problem writ large, and the American public needs to focus on what to do about the Supreme Court that's not upholding the Constitution for Donald Trump.
11: That is University of Baltimore Law Professor Kim Whaley. She's an expert in constitutional law. Professor Whaley, thank you.
12: Thanks for having me.
0: Thousands of armed National Guard members have been patrolling Washington, D.C. for more than a year now, but central voices have been missing from the public discourse around that deployment, and that's the Guard members themselves. NPR's Kat Lonsdorf has been speaking with some of them, and they say they're worried that this is a new norm of armed troops patrolling American cities. Kat's with me now. Good morning.
13: Good morning.
0: So who did you speak with?
13: Yeah, I talked separately with three National Guard members who were deployed here in D.C. for several months. All of them are relatively far along in their military careers, each with more than a decade of service. They all spoke to me on the condition of anonymity because they're still serving and are not authorized to speak publicly. One of the reasons we haven't heard much candidly from Guard members during this time is because, especially under this administration, the rules about speaking to the press and the ramifications for breaking those rules have become a lot stricter.
0: So what did they tell you?
13: Well, all three spoke really bluntly about how they didn't buy the justification for the deployment by this administration, which, remember, came after President Trump declared a crime emergency despite a 30-year low in violent crime in the city. They all said that reasoning was confusing to them in the beginning, but even more so now as the deployment has been extended for several years. One Guard member said, quote, "It feels like the Guard is being exploited, being used for political narratives by the administration." Another told me that he hopes there will be some kind of official reckoning someday about why the Guard is here and whether it was worth it. And another Guard member told me that it, quote, embarrasses him to be involved in any way with the deployment.
0: Did you take these concerns that you heard to the administration and did they say anything?
13: Yeah. Brigadier General Leland Blanchard II, the interim commanding general of the D.C. National Guard, responded with a lengthy email defending the mission. He said, quote, "Whatever individual perspectives the Guard members carry away from their experience, their service and sacrifice deserve our respect." The White House responded by reiterating how safe D.C. is now without providing evidence that the Guard has decreased crime. Trump has repeatedly said the same, but the Guard members told me that even that is confusing for them because, as one of them put it, if it's safe now, why are we still here?
0: So what about the bigger picture here beyond the DC deployment?
13: Yeah, obviously this deployment is within the context of Trump's unprecedented use of the National Guard domestically around the country in the past year. And it has many experts I've been talking to and these Guard members worried that this kind of constant patrolling of American cities by armed troops, which is what's happening here in D.C., could become a new norm. One of the Guard members told me he really worries about that and that this is all harming the relationship the National Guard has with the American public.
14: It's going to completely rebrand everything that was noble about the National Guard into being mundane at best and threatening at worst.
0: NPR's Kat Lonsdorf, thank you, Kat.
13: Thank you.
0: You can read more about what these National Guard members had to say at NPR.org. This is NPR News.
15: It is the Monday Morning Show on KAXE. I'm Jennifer Barr with Andrew DeZingle. It is 8:24. We've had some breaking news outside the window at KAXE.
1: That's right. The local squirrel here has found an apple, and it is currently trying to bury it in the ground underneath the tree, but is finding that its tiny little hands are not big enough to dig a big enough hole for an apple.
15: Also, I don't.
1: But it's fun watching him try.
15: I just don't think he understands what will happen to that apple if he buries it.
1: Yeah, there's no way somebody won't find that apple.
15: Yeah, or that it's not just going to
1: grow. Into a tree?
15: It could grow into a tree, I suppose, or it's just the apple's not going to last that long.
1: And then he's going to forget where it is, then that tree is going to grow, much like a blue jay forgetting where it's dropped its acorns, and then we get an oak tree.
15: Yeah, we heard about that earlier this morning on Laura Erickson's For the Birds, and you can, if you missed it, go to lauraerickson.com, click on radio, and you can see all the episodes.
1: When you were right a kid, there. Did you ever try to grow trees from stuff?
15: I
1: tried with walnuts a lot.
15: When my son was in, I think he was maybe going into first grade, he was in the 4-H clover bud program, and he had to do a fair exhibit, and he took those little maple helicopters and tried planting them in various types of soil, like sandy soil, like really like, you know, loamy soil or whatever, rocky mm-hmm. stuff, and he kind of went in to see which one was going to grow better. And I don't remember what the results were, but there was definitely a type of soil that did better on the maple tree.
1: But you never
15: I think one of those trees still exists at his grandmother's house, I think.
1: Do you ever try to grow like a candy tree?
15: No.
1: Where you buried some candy hoping that it would grow into a tree of some kind? Because when you're a kid, you understand the concept of, okay, trees come from a seed of some sort. So perhaps if I buried this gummy worm, the gummy worm tree will grow.
15: That's a great concept, but I never thought of it. So,
1: wow.
15: Candy corn, would you get corn?
1: Yeah, that's one of the more logical candy growing experiments.
15: Yeah. Did you ever try this?
1: I don't think I ever tried with candy corn. I probably tried with Skittles, try to get a Skittle tree, which would have been amazing.
15: Yeah, that would have been.
1: And then you feed it Mountain Dew to also see if you can get a Mountain Dew tree.
15: Well, young Andrew really was trying hard to grow more food for himself.
1: It would have been amazing. Well, then you never understand as a kid, too, like, why don't we have fruit trees? And they're like, oh, it's because of the climate. Well, I don't understand what you mean by the climate. So let's get with the, I don't know, grape tree.
15: Yeah. Well, Minnesota has lots of great fruit trees, though.
1: That's true. We got an apple tree much later in my life. I would have loved picking apples as a kid.
15: Yeah.
1: But now I get to when I visit home, which I love getting chores when I go home. It's always the best.
15: But
1: I love doing chores.
15: Do you get to take some apples with you? Or does your...
1: You know what? I've never gotten to take apples with me.
15: Well, what's going on?
1: I'm doing all the work and I'm getting nothing.
15: Mr. and Mrs. DeZingle.
1: But it is fun picking the trees. My nephews and nieces would love to be the ones to pick it, but it's too dangerous because there's so many apples. It can bonk them on the head.
15: I have decided I might need a helmet this year for picking apples at my house. I have one apple tree, and the best apples are usually up high, and I have this long picker thing, long stick that's got the basket on it.
1: Really?
15: And you can get up there, but the problem is you have to yank pretty hard to get the apples to come off, and then sometimes they don't end up in the little basket thing, and they've landed on my head.
1: So how are they grabbing the apples? Is it like a claw?
15: It's like a wire basket, and then on one end the wires are kind of curved, like to make little fingery things.
1: Oh, cool.
15: Yeah,
1: I wish I had one of those.
15: But I was out under my apple tree last night. There's a lot that have fallen on the ground. They are not really ready for eating yet, but I did put a few in my fridge of what I call my pie apples that I will be slicing up and freezing at some point, but I think I still have one bag from last year that I should probably use up.
1: So that's what you're doing with the apples, is making pies.
15: Pies.
1: Eat them straight up as apples?
15: The apples on my tree, they're okay for eating, but they are much better baking apples.
1: Okay.
15: They're pretty tart, and they don't grow very big.
1: See, I love a tart apple.
15: And everyone, if I ever share them with anyone, they're like, what kind of apples are these? And I'm like, I have no idea. They're not like anything
1: kind you eat.
15: They're not like anything I've really tasted anywhere else. It's like, and it's also, it's a weird situation where it's like half the tree grows apples.
1: Uh-huh.
15: I think it was like grafted together because even when it leaves out, the leaves look slightly different on one side, and then it flowers like on one side, so it's kind of a weird situation.
1: Have you now tell me if you wouldn't do this, but have you ever thought of trying to water it with Mountain Dew to get that extreme flavor added to your apples?
15: Make those apples real sweet. And no, I have never thought of that.
1: Oh, well, something to try next year.
15: We shall see. 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
16: For KAXE News, I'm Megan Buffington with a special edition of the Up North Report. Even years aren't usually a good time for school districts to run a referendum. The approval rate is almost 20% less in even years than it is in odd years. Walker Hackensack Akeley Superintendent Kevin Wellen knows that. He's been in school administration for 2 decades. But Walker is still asking voters to approve an operating levy in November.
17: Somebody asked me, why don't you wait till next year when we're not on a midterm election and just run it then? And my answer was, we'd leave $1 million on the table.
16: Walker is one of several school districts in north central Minnesota trying for a levy this fall as a direct result of a new state aid the legislature created earlier this year. The Seasonal Recreational Tax-Based Replacement Aid covers up to half of a district's operating levy. The levy is a per-pupil amount that's collected through property taxes. The aid reduces the amount that full-time residents pay. To qualify, at least 15% of property in the district has to be seasonal recreational, or cabins. But if a district hasn't passed an operating levy, it doesn't qualify for the new aid. Pequot Lakes is also trying for a levy in November.
18: For years and years, decades and decades, to be honest with you, school districts like Pequot Lakes have been penalized, and the more burden has been placed on local district residents and commercial properties than other school districts.
16: Superintendent Kurt Stumpf says Pequot is one of 9 districts in the state that qualify for the maximum amount of this aid. Walker Hackensack Akeley does too.
18: I think just in general, school funding is inequitable, and I think this is a potential way to make it more fair.
16: The aid is based on the percentage of cabin property in a district. In Nashwauk-Keewatin, that means the state will pay 25% of the levy amount, leaving residents to cover the rest. There's no change to taxes for cabin owners. Half of these 75 school districts that qualify don't have operating levies. In recent years, it's been hard to get communities to pass referendums. People are already feeling stretched thin, and these are the only tax increases they can directly vote down. Advocates hope the new aid will make it easier for school districts to pass levies, because districts can ask voters for less while still getting the same amount of money. But some districts are taking it a step further. Pequot and Walker's school boards have committed to offsetting the operating levies by reducing other taxes. Here's Wellen.
17: So what I've told people is if you vote yes on question one, your taxes stay the same and the district gets just over $637,000. If you vote no on question one, your taxes stay the same and the district gets nothing.
16: Walker is going even further and adding a second question to the ballot. If approved, the average homeowner would see a tax increase of $4 a month, and the district would get a little over $1 million in revenue. Wellen says he's confident question one will pass, and he's hopeful voters will see the value of question two.
17: $188,000 from our residents to get $825,000 from in-state aid. It's a crazy bargain, and I've heard from people it sounds too good to be true. How do you convince them? I just keep showing them the math.
16: One of the challenges is that ballots will still tell voters that by voting yes, they're voting for a property tax increase. Plus, there's another education question on the ballot that also sounds too good to be true. A constitutional amendment would increase the payout from the state's school trust fund. That's also more money for schools with no tax increase. The amendment and new aid come as school districts have been really hurting financially. Stumpf says the referendum would allow Pequot to keep the same number of interventionists to help kids struggling with reading and math. It would also support their extracurricular classes, like robotics and band. Walker has a $500,000 deficit. Wellen says the extra money would allow them to fill that hole while still keeping class sizes small and offering more opportunities for students. That's it for this special edition of the Up North Report. From the KAXE News Desk, I'm Megan Buffington, telling the stories of northern Minnesota through local news.
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15: 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I'm Jennifer Barr with Andrew DeZingle.
1: Good morning. And coming up at 9 o'clock, it's going to be Headwaters with your host, Kari Hedlund. We've got a mixtape theme, a request line theme of astrology songs.
15: Yeah. 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
1: And don't forget tomorrow on Headwaters with your host, Malachi Coons, it's going to be a special interview.

0: 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Right now, we're going to listen to some new music by the Mountain Goats. They have a new track called Candlebox.
1: 3 years on the local circuit, played twice at the county fair. And the second time, Ben, our friend who worked the business, and said a guy from a label was there. There were two more like him at the next show, staring us down like hawks. And there was love in the air, and all the money was there, and we were going on tour with Candlebox.

0: That is the Mountain Goats with a song called Candlebox. And we were wondering if it was going to be about the band Candlebox, and it was.
1: Yes, Candlebox, who sometimes considered in the grunge movement. They had that big song For You, Far Behind, I meant to say. They have another song called You.
0: That's Andrew DeZingle, and I'm Jennifer Barr. Thanks for tuning in to KAXE and the Monday Morning Show.
1: Jennifer, did you have a grunge phase? Got really into Nirvana, perhaps?
0: No.
1: You were more of an Alice in Chains fan?
0: I was too into the Beatles in high school to be paying attention to other, like, grunge bands.
1: I found at my family house, my parents' house, mm-hmm. as I like to call it, found a old All About Me poster I made as a child. Oh. And the song I listed as my favorite song of all time was Smells Like Teen Spirit by Nirvana.
0: I mean, that is a great song.
1: It is a great song, and especially when you're a child. Here we are now, entertainers.
0: How old were you, would you say, when you made this poster?
1: It had to have been either first, second, or third grade. I'm not sure which.
0: Okay.
1: Off the top of my head.
0: I would say that Smells Like Teen Spirit is like the rock song of the 90s.
1: Absolutely. I remember VH1 Countdowns, the greatest songs of all time, and that would be number one on the list.
0: Yeah.
1: Do you ever watch those VH1 Countdowns?
0: I've probably seen them here.
1: Perhaps
0: and there.
1: The greatest one-hit wonders of all time. Do you want to guess what they said is the greatest one-hit wonder song of all time?
0: 96 Tears by Question Mark and the Mysterians.
1: That was on the list. But that wasn't number one.
0: Okay,
1: it was no the idea. Macarena.
0: Oh, that was a big deal.
1: Remember, we were all.

0: doing the Macarena.
1: We sure were.
0: Did you have to learn the dance in school?
1: Not in school, but my uncle got married around that time, and boy, was that happening at the wedding dance.
0: So how'd you learn it? Just from watching other people at the wedding dance?
1: Oh, I knew it by then.
0: Well, how'd you learn it?
1: It was on the MTV video. I'm pretty sure.
0: You watched it from the MTV video? Well, I don't remember the old guys doing it. Were they doing it?
1: There was... Wasn't there ladies doing it in the MTV video?
0: Maybe, but I remember during the video, they would just show the two old guys that are singing the song.
1: Oh. See, I thought there was... I don't know. Everyone at school just knew it.
0: We had to learn it in class.
1: Really?
0: And then we had a pep rally for the football team. I don't know if they were going to the championship or something, whatever. Who cares?
1: Or homecoming. You just would have the pep rally. Yeah.
0: But us elementary students were supposed to go in the crowd and pull a football player out from the audience and have them come do the Macarena with us, which, why? I don't know. We were in first grade. Why would we know the seniors in football? But whatever. That was Stephen Argyle for you.
1: Was your elementary school and high school all one school?
0: It was all in one building time. This was before we consolidated with Argyle, I think. So maybe it was No, it would have been Stephen Argyle at that point.
1: Mm-hmm.
0: But we had it in the new gym. We had an old gym and a new gym, and that was in the new gym.
1: Okay.
0: Which was way cooler than the old gym.
1: I had the similar situation at my school
0: where
1: the former high school became a middle school, and they built a new high school in front of it. And so that it was all connected, but you could go to the, what we called the old gym versus the new gym.
0: Was your old gym a former, was it also used as a theater?
1: It had a stage. It had a stage at the end. Yeah. Yes.
0: And it had crowd audience seating or?
1: No.
0: Oh, okay.
1: It was just a gym with a stage at the end, which I don't know if they ever used for plays, but we would have, actually, even when we had the newer high school, we would go use that stage for the yearly talent show.
0: Oh, during, you had a talent show?
1: During snow days.
0: Wow.
1: Yes.
0: We never had a talent show at our school. That was something I always saw in movies and TV shows,
1: mm-hmm.
0: and our school never did it. I wonder why.
1: Yeah.
0: Someone must have did something to mess it up for everybody.
1: Mm. Yeah, you never know. And I remember being very young and being at a basketball game, and there was like, so there was like a curtain down on that stage, but then at halftime, this curtain rose up, and all of a sudden, the pep band's playing on the stage, and I was just like enthralled.
0: Wow. Did they play the Macarena?
1: Not at that point. No, not in 1980, whatever, because it was before the Macarena. I wouldn't be surprised if somebody hadn't done it at my talent show, like danced to it. I remember a couple doing lip syncing to Barbie Girl at the talent show. Mm,
0: classic. That was also in the top 100 one-hit wonders.
1: Mm-hmm. Aqua.
0: Yep.
1: Yeah. So anyway.
0: Is that your favorite Aqua song?
1: Oh, there's another one that I hear sometimes, and I'm like, this one's almost better, but I can't remember what it is.
0: You found a better Aqua song than just Barbie Girl?
1: Or if it's just like, oh, yeah, they have another song, but I couldn't tell you what it is right now.
0: Were you in Pep Band?
1: Yes.
0: What'd you play?
1: Clarinet.
0: Oh, what was your favorite song to play? Final Countdown by Europe?
1: We did play that. I was almost going to just say that. Yes, I did love Final Countdown. We played Living on a Prayer.
0: Wow, that's a good one. We never played that one.
1: The song we played during basketball season when the basketball team would run out and do their warm-ups was called Power.
0: Mm.
1: And it just went like, da-da-da-da-da-da-da-da.
0: Mm.
1: That was great. We played Championship, which was like the ABC sports song. Bum, bum, bum, bum, bum, bum, bum, bum, bum.
0: Oh, okay. Yep.
1: Yeah. What else did we play? We played Tequila.
0: Okay. How about Eye of the Tiger?
1: Yes.
0: Okay.
1: That was a great one. We played California Sun. Oh, and the quintessential pep band song, which I know when my son was in pep band, they were still playing Land of a Thousand Dances.
0: Yeah, how does that one go again?
1: And my band would see, we would try to play it under 30 seconds. We would play it as fast as humanly possible. We would rush that song.
0: We play Hey Baby quite a bit.
1: Mm.
0: And another big one was Peter Gunn.
1: Yes, we played that too.
0: Good stuff.
1: Sweet Georgia Brown.
0: Don't know that one.
1: It's like the basketball, like da da da da da da da da da da da.
0: No, I don't know that one at all.
1: You would probably know it if I wasn't singing it. So you were in band and choir?
0: Sure was. Percussionist, baby.
1: Mm.

0: I played cowbell mostly in the bass drum.
1: Okay.
0: Because I wasn't very good on the drum set.
1: Mm-hmm.
0: Which got made fun of a lot from the other drummers, but whatever, I don't care.
1: But drummers were cool.
0: Yeah. We got to do a lot of fun stuff. We got to go to like a drum school thing that was a one-day class at UND, which was always super fun.
1: Cool.
0: Because we'd see people on the xylophone. That was my specialty, was like the xylophone and glockenspiel, those kind of instruments.
1: Because I was
0: the only one who had piano lessons, so I actually knew notes.
1: Okay. For like concert band?
0: Yep.
1: Yeah.
0: Because our band, the pep band, the concert band,
1: it was all
0: band,
1: the
0: they were all the same band.
1: Yeah, same.
0: There was no special. The only special thing was there was a jazz band, which I wish I would have joined. But
1: we had a jazz band too, and I would have liked to join it, but they told me clarinets aren't in this band. So
0: really? No clarinets at all?
1: Clarinet is a very jazzy instrument.
0: Yeah, that could be jazzy.
1: They could have worked that out for me, but I was told.
0: Your school lied to you.
1: They didn't want me, even though I was, you know, in the top three chairs for most of my...
0: Okay, was it a situation where they said no clarinets were involved? They can have one, just can't have two?
1: No, there were
0: like
1: no clarinets.
0: Like the No Homers Club?
1: There were no clarinets whatsoever.
0: Okay.
1: I suppose I probably could have learned saxophone for it. It wouldn't have been that different.
0: Yeah, you would have been fine.
1: Because I didn't know...
0: Then you would have to have bought another instrument.
1: Yeah. I didn't know this at the time, or maybe there would have been a school saxophone I could have played, but my son played alto sax throughout his high school career, and I didn't know until he started learning saxophone that the fingerings are the same for both saxophone and clarinet. So
0: did he join the jazz band?
1: No. Oh, he was in jazz band in seventh grade.
0: Okay.
1: And then
0: so he lived your dream.
1: And then, as we like to say... Then COVID.
0: Oh.
1: You know, we don't like to say it, but it's a thing people say because it changes everything. And then he didn't want to pursue it later in high school. Mm-hmm. But he had to play a certain number.
0: And you sat him down one day and you said, you know what? When I was your age, they wouldn't even let me in
1: the
0: jazz
1: wouldn't even
0: band.
1: Give me the chance.
0: You're throwing away this opportunity.
1: Yeah. And he had to do a certain number of pep bands. So he just kind of fulfilled his duty for pep band, what he had to do. But
0: oh,
1: I
0: never
1: was,
0: had that. It was just you were expected to be at the games.
1: Yeah, you had to be at the games. I think his school was big enough in Grand Rapids that they had the coverage usually of enough kids where we kind of needed everybody.
0: Well, it kind of worked because pep band, you got into the game for free, so you didn't have to pay in.
1: That's
0: so
1: true.
0: That's why everyone wanted to be in the pep band.
1: We had a little pass we had to show. A little pep band pass from Deb near Bruno, who said, don't forget 25 or 624 by Chicago.
0: Oh, yeah. That's a classic pep band tune.
1: I don't think my pep band played that.
0: Our school definitely did that one.
1: Yeah.
0: That was awesome.
1: And I think one of the big songs that they play in Grand Rapids is Crazy Train.
0: We did that one.
1: We did not do that one. That one seems really cool. And then they like to play... Shut Up and Dance With Me.
0: Oh, that's a new one.
1: That's a big one in the Grand Rapids band. But again, that was way after my time, so I was not playing that. Pep
0: so band. My senior year was when Seven Nation Army started to become a pep band song. That was the last new song. We did Zoot Suit Riot.
1: Oh, that's fun.
0: As some of our pep band songs. That was always fun. The drums were awesome.
1: We played Funk 49. Is that the number by James Gang?
0: Don't know that one.
1: Yeah,
0: that James was, Gang. Wow,
1: that was kind of before all of our time. That I don't think we played that one too often, but it was in our repertoire, our flip folders.
0: Okay.
1: Yep.
0: Did you ever try to rip your folder so you would get a new one?
1: No.
0: Oh, because one day they were like, "We're giving out new folders. If yours is beat up enough, we'll give you a new one." So I ripped up mine a little bit so I could get a new one.
1: Wow. Yeah, we had these flip folders that had like the small little pep band music that we just used for pep band, and they were supposed to be able to like clip to your instrument. But I always thought it was too heavy, and I didn't have like the right clippy thing, so I just always put it on my lap.
0: Yeah, because the pep band sheet music was these tiny rectangle ones, which were neat, but they were tiny.
1: Yeah.
0: I wish I could remember more songs. I feel like I'm missing a whole bunch, but we did Eye of the Tiger because we used to be Steven Tigers.
1: Oh, and then when your school merged,
0: still did Eye of the Tiger.
1: Well, sure.
0: Well, if the band knows it, we might as well play it.
1: But
0: right?
1: Then what did this the mascot become?
0: No, we became the Storm, but I don't know. We didn't really have a Storm song.
1: Mm-hmm.

0: Well, we want to hear your song suggestions for Request Line, which is about signs of the zodiac today.
1: Yeah, how do we
0: astrology.
1: Get the pet there?
0: I don't know. We would love to hear from you on that front. Text us at 218-326-1234. Also, our question of the week is about your favorite Minnesota lakes. What do you like to do? What makes it your favorite? Do you like a quiet lake? Do you like a lake where you can go water skiing? Text us, 218-326-1234.
1: I'm a tubing guy myself.
0: I would much rather tube than... I tried kneeboarding once, and it did not go well.
1: Ugh,
0: so
1: sounds painful.
0: Tubing, you don't really have to have skill.
1: Yeah.
0: You can just ride.
1: See, water skiing, I'm so scared my leg's just going to get caught in the water, and then it'll, like, break my leg.
0: Mm.
1: That's my biggest fear.
0: Yikes.
1: Not in life, but for water skiing.
0: Yeah, I understand. It's not, like, something you think about all the time, but if you think about water skiing.
1: Yeah.
0: Mm-hmm.
1: But you have to in the summer. It's inevitable. Inevitable.
0: Yeah. Coming up, it is Headwaters with Kari Hedlund. 11 o'clock today, World Cafe. 1 o'clock, Todd and Tiffany Swenson will be your volunteer hosts for On the River. And 7 o'clock tonight, we're back on the river with DJ the DJ.
1: See, I hope Todd Swenson and Tiffany play a Wild Nothing song, because they're the only other volunteer DJ I've ever heard play a Wild Nothing song.
0: Mm.
1: So I hope they come through for me.
0: Okay. You put in a good word. All right, now we're going to hear some music. This is Minnesota band Humbird. The song is called All Water.

0: Minnesota musician Humbird. That song's called All Water here on the KAXC Monday Morning Show. That goes well with our question of the week, all about lakes. You can text in your favorite lake, 218-326-1234.
1: So we were talking pep band songs earlier, and I was trying to remember some ones I clearly forgot, and some of them were like Hawaii Five-O, that theme song.
0: Yep.
1: That was a classic one. Also, Smoke on the Water. That was a huge one for our school. And Build Me Up Buttercup.
0: Wow.
1: Did you guys do that?
0: We did not. You had a lot better songs than we did.
1: And then in elementary school, when they start testing the waters for seeing how we will be as a pep band, the first song we learned was Hang On Sloopy, which was an easy song on the drum set.
0: Yeah, we played I Got You by James Brown. Remember that.
1: I got you.
0: Yep. In ninth grade, our band teacher, he was making sure we hit those pop, pop, pop, pop. Went over and over that there.
1: So were the clarinets rivals with the flutes? It seemed like a competition because they were all in the front.
0: In our school, the flutes sat right in front of the clarinets. The clarinets were second row. I think in some schools,
1: so
0: they do kind of a half and
1: other.
0: Half situation. No, but I'm thinking the clarinets thought we were better.
1: Oh, wow.
0: But that's not proper. So, you know.
1: See, our school was small enough where in the front row, it was flutes on the left, clarinets on the right, Joker in the middle.
0: I was just going to say, stuck in the middle. And then saxophones were behind us, then trumpets, and then we had some trombones and some other brass, and our drum people were way in the back.
1: I tried to become a trumpet player because the percussion thing, it was going all right, but I wasn't great at the drum set, so it made me self-conscious, so I tried to see if I could get in the trumpet game, and it didn't work out. So I went back to percussion, we got a new band teacher, and he introduced the xylophone, glockenspiel, chimes, which is where I got to shine.
0: Great. Yeah, a good band teacher makes all the difference.
1: Yep, for sure. Mr. Gallagher, salute to you.
0: 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A lot has changed in the past year. The speed limit has not. Speeders can expect to be stopped. Please slow down. Extra speed patrols now on Minnesota roads.
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0: Partly to mostly sunny today with highs 76 to 81, light southeast wind, and a chance of showers and thunderstorms in the early morning hours tomorrow with lows in the upper 50s to low 60s. And tomorrow we'll have a chance of afternoon rain and thunderstorms, otherwise mostly sunny. Highs in the low 80s, and looking ahead to Wednesday, partly sunny, slight chance of showers, highs in the mid to upper 70s.
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Love that collab between Railroad Earth and Daniel Donato. Keep your eyes open. And speaking of planets, Jennifer and Andrew were talking about planets this morning, so I thought I'd play a little Avalon Emerson's Jupiter and Mars off the new album Written Into Changes. Tagua, another one from another new one in there. Fez Amina on the Batar means it got me going, or it hit my vibe, basically in Portuguese. And Sam Cooke started us off with Lost and Lookin'. This is Headwaters on KAXE. I'm Kari Headland, your host today. Coming up in about a half hour, we'll have our slice of green cheese trivia. And then coming up about 10:30, it is our request line today. And my request line goes out kind of tying into our album of the week. The album of the week is from Brennan Weddle, and she's got a Weddle, Brennan Weddle. And she's got a new album out that leads with the song Scorpio. So my request is zodiac signs. I've got lots of songs already queued up, but I want to hear from you and talk about songs that reference a zodiac sign or horoscope sign. Text me 218-326-1234. Would love to hear from you this morning. Programming on KAXE is supported in part by Ampers, Minnesota's community radio stations and Proof Alliance, handing out extra large reusable tote bags at 10 a.m., noon, and 2 p.m. each day of the state fair at the Ampers booth in the Education Building. And the Minnesota Discovery Center in Chisholm invites you to be a part of the conversation with the Smithsonian Institution's Rural Initiative tomorrow. There will be a reception at 5:30 p.m. with a discussion at 6. Help shape what's next on the Iron Range. Woke up to some news today that Big Thief played a show in Nashville at the Ryman, and they opened it up by saying, if you're expecting to hear any songs that you know, alas, that's not what you're going to be experiencing tonight. They had guests join them for the show, like Iris DeMent, Gillian Welch, and Lucinda Williams, and they played off of a new triple album that they have just completed called Horsepower. And they debuted one of these songs on Radio 1 on the BBC a while ago. So we're going to take a listen to a brand new track that if you were in Nashville at the Ryman, you saw this, Space and Time.

I love you so I won't follow you there. Bad fool.

from 1969. That is Boz Scaggs. I'm Easy. Mitski before that with Nobody, and new music from the Womack Sisters All Around from their self-titled debut, and Big Thief, Space and Time. They played a show in Nashville just over the weekend where they debuted music from a brand new triple album. As Malachi and I said earlier this morning, you know, they've already done the double album, so why not try for three? And who could do it but Big Thief? 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Coming up in about 15 minutes, we have our slice of green cheese trivia. 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You can hear it around 10:30 every Monday. We throw out a theme, and you send in song suggestions. So our theme today is zodiac signs. And it's actually based off of our album of the week, which we're going to hear from in just a moment, because she has a song called Scorpio. So I'm looking for songs that reference zodiac signs. Text in your song request, 218-326-1234. 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All right, it is time for Album of the Week, which is from Brennan Wadle. Brennan is originally from Minnesota and now lives in Nashville. This album is a self-titled release co-produced by Katie Crutchfield, a.k.a. Waxahachie, and Brad Cook, who's like the Americana superstar producer right now, recently working with Mavis Staples, Waxahachie, Nathaniel Rateliff, and more. And both Katie and Brad play on this entire album. It's countrified grunge, alternative Americana, folk rock, alt country, alt folk, however you name it. Wadle is all of the above and displays a wide range of sounds on this album. So we're going to take a listen to a track, Pretty Little Fantasy. The morning show, we heard Airplane Movies, which is a little bit of a slower number, and this one gets rocking, or as Brennan calls her music, gruntry, mixing grunge and country. This is Pretty Little Fantasy.

the Mary Wallopers with Kit Kat Club, and Jose Gonzalez in there with El Invento. Bywater Call, brand new music from them. They have a new album out now called Broken Souvenirs. That was Way to Go. And our album of the week, Brennan Wadel, Pretty Little Fantasy was the song that we heard. And you can let us know what you think of our album of the week or anything that you're hearing on KAXC by texting us 218-326-1234. And you'll be able to find out more about that album at KAXC.org later today on our Fresh Picks, which you can find every Monday. The City of Cohasset Parks and Rec Department invites you to Workout Wednesdays now through September at Tioga Beach. Gather at 8:30 a.m. each Wednesday for gentle stretching and walking. And the Friends of the Virginia Public Library are holding a book sale this week from the 26th to the 29th at the Iron Trail Motors Event Center in Virginia. Hours are noon to 7 Wednesday through Friday and 9 to 1 on Saturday. 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And this weekend, Bemidji Pride invites you to their Pride weekend with a theme of Rooted in Love. 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It is time for our slice of green cheese, our daily trivia question. Be the first to call in with the correct answer, and we'll send you a coupon for a treat at an area business. Thanks goes out to today's sponsors, Dairy Queen in Grand Rapids, Katie Floral and Gardens in Bemidji, and Wings Airport Cafe in Brainerd for making the daily slice of green cheese possible. If you've won sometime in the last 30 days, please hold your calls and give someone else a chance. All right, today's question ties into the fact that the great Minnesota get-together starts this week on Thursday, the 27th, and KAXE is headed to the State Fair on Friday, the 28th. Come visit us in the Amper's booth in the Education Building. And in honor of this week and the next couple weeks, our slice of green cheese today is a little fair trivia for you today. The question is, what is the oldest food concession stand on the fairgrounds? This is for real fairgoers, okay? If you know the answer or want to make a guess, call 218-326-1234. Question again, what is the oldest food concession on the fairgrounds? Call 218-326-1234 with your guess.

Little didn't mean to end there, but we do not have a winner yet for our slice of green cheese, and we are looking for your guess. I'm going to give you a little bit of a hint here. The question, again, ties into the Minnesota State Fair starting this weekend, and the question is, what is the oldest food concession on the fairgrounds? Think maybe up the religious alley, if that helps at all. 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

That is a little Fest du Nord preview for you in that set. That's happening September 5th and 6th up at Camp du Nord in Ely. And featuring Jack Klatt, we heard Edge at the End, Lucy Michelle, years from now, Lucy's playing with Little Fevers, and Lamar. We started that set off with Dream Grief. Some of the artists on that lineup, including Penny Peaches, Roe Family Singers, and more. Again, that's September 5th and September 6th. And we did have a winner for our slice of green cheese, which ties into the Minnesota State Fair, which starts this week on Thursday. And KAXE is headed to the fair on Friday. Amy from Penn-Gilly answered the question correctly and is going to Harmony Food Co-op in Bemidji. And the question again was, what is the oldest food concession on the fairgrounds? And the answer is the Hamlin Church Dining Hall, which started in 1897. Also, fun fact, where my dad worked when he was a kid. Thank you so much, Amy from Penn-Gilly, for being a Minnesota State Fair super fan. Maybe come visit us on Friday. We're going to be in the education building at the Ampers booth all day long. And if you're not down there to say, come say hi, we'll be broadcasting live from the fair all afternoon. So be sure to tune in. And of course, listen weekday mornings around 9:45 for our slice of green cheese. And tune in Saturday nights for 2 hours of live trivia on the radio. This week, your host is Mike Berry. 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Coming up at 10:30 today is our request line. Today's theme is zodiac signs. Text in your song suggestions that talk about zodiac signs. There are a lot of them out there. Text 218-326-1234, and we'll get that in. Again, that starts about 10:30 this morning.

New one from Americana artist Chris Pierce, Spirits All Over This Land, from the album Songs for the Heavy-Hearted. Margaret Glass being there, that rose. Margaret getting feral on that song. I love it. It's off her new album, I Am Both. And Alan Toussaint in there was Soul Sister. And we kicked that set off with Orquesta Acocan, No Me Voy, featuring Carolina Oliveros. 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I'm Kari Headland, your host today. Malachi Coons is coming up tomorrow and will feature an interview with PK Mayo, who is a Blues Hall of Famer, a Minnesota musician, and has a new career retrospective album, All Before Yesterday, which we are going to hear from in just a moment. And then on Wednesday, Megan Buffington is your host for Headwaters. 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Coming up in about 15 minutes, we have Request Line, and we've got a request out for songs that talk about zodiac signs. I've gotten Age of Aquarius by Fifth Dimension a couple different times, and I have a bevy of songs to choose from, but I'd love to hear more suggestions from you. Text those in 218-326-1234. Is there a song that talks about maybe a Leo or a Libra? I haven't found a Libra one yet, which I am a Libra and I feel very offended by. So if you have one, please let me know. Again, you can text 218-326-1234. All right, I just mentioned that Malachi will be having an interview with PK Mayo tomorrow on Headwaters. And we're going to take a listen to a track off his new album, All Before Yesterday. Right now, this is Mercury Blues, Minnesota Music, here on KAXE.

Little Pimienta, Libelula. And before that, we heard from Tao of Tao and the Get Down, Stay Down, coming out with a new record where that song is collaborating with the Toon Yards and the Linda Lindas, Sick of the Times. And new music from Alicia Blue, based in Nashville, raised around the California area, Backwards Again, out with a new album, Country Desire. And PK Mayo started that set off with Mercury Blues. PK Mayo is going to be on Headwaters tomorrow with Malachi Coons. Tune in 9 a.m. or 10 p.m. tomorrow to hear a conversation with the Minnesota Bluesman. And you are listening to Headwaters. I'm Kari Headland, your host today. 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The Range Astronomy Club invites you to view a partial eclipse of the moon this Thursday at the Pellucci Space Theater in Hibbing from 9:30 to 11:30 p.m. There will be a variety of telescopes set up for you to use. And Central Lakes College hosts their annual field day this Friday from 9 to 3 at the Ag and Energy Research Center on the Staples campus. The day includes hands-on activities, workshops, lunch, and an ice cream social in the afternoon. 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It is time for the request line. You hear it every Monday on Headwaters. We throw out a theme and you send in your song suggestions. So our album of the week this week is by Brennan Wadle, and the album kicks off with a song called Scorpio. So I tied the request line into that, looking for songs with zodiac signs in them. And this one was already on my list, so I'm so glad that you recommended this. So we had a listener text in Capricorn by Vampire Weekend off their 2024 album, Great Zodiac Song. We're going to take a listen to that right now. Thank you, listener. And if there might still be a chance to fit one more in, you can text in your song suggestions with zodiac signs, 218-326-1234.

Easily the most popular zodiac sign song out there, Aquarius, Let the Sunshine from the Fifth Dimension. Thank you, Booka or Edith. I don't know which one of you text in. Also, Victoria from Grand Rapids and another listener who said it's their birth month, the age of Aquarius. So happy future birthday to you, listener. And before that, we heard from Float On by The Floaters. I think that song is just, you know, it's like a personal ad on the, in a song. And before that, we heard Lana Del Rey's Chemtrails Over the Country Club and Vampire Weekend's Capricorn. We also had suggestions for, Alyssa, I didn't get to Atmosphere's Virgo. Alyssa Ellen, our great DJ here at KAXE. And then Robin from Meadowlands sent in Aries by Supertramp. Didn't get to that one either. It's a 7-minute long song, but really thank you for your song suggestions. And be sure to tune in every Monday for the request line where we throw out a theme and you get to send in your song suggestions. And that wraps up this week's, which was all about zodiac signs. I'm Kari Headland, and this is Headwaters. 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If you have questions, call Sarah during business hours, 218-326-1234. Here's a new one from West Side Cowboy.

Jeanne Dampoitine. That's off a new album, Volume 2. And River Shook in there, Loving Me, is like a rolling a big old rock. West Side Cowboy in there, off their new album, It Goes On, we heard Dobro. And you've been listening to Headwaters. 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Coming up, it is the World Cafe at 11, and then at 1 o'clock, Todd and Tiffany Swenson are your hosts for On the River. Tonight at 7, it is DJ the DJ. Thanks for listening, and thanks for supporting us, and we've got our volunteer class this evening. 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

0: probably know this song, Pride in the Name of Love by U2, one of the most famous rock bands in the world. And they've played that song thousands of times for millions of people. But in 2023, they tried it a different way.
1: In the name of love, one more in the name of love.
0: U2's collection, Songs of Surrender, saw the band reworking 40 songs from their catalog and moving them from the arena into a much more intimate space. Here's U2 guitarist, The Edge.
2: They're big songs, and they're designed for big venues. But this was the opposite. It was like, well, let's take these same songs, but we'll have it like Bono's singing into your ear.
0: Our new Sense of Place Dublin series starts tomorrow, so we're revisiting that session with The Edge from a few years back, where he talks about transforming old U2 songs and how being in a band together for so long has changed their perspectives on some of those tracks. That's today. I'm Raina Duris. This is an Encore World Cafe.
3: For KAXE News, I'm Megan Buffington with a special edition of the Up North Report. Even years aren't usually a good time for school districts to run a referendum. The approval rate is almost 20% less in even years than it is in odd years. Walker Hackensack Akeley Superintendent Kevin Wellen knows that. He's been in school administration for 2 decades. But Walker is still asking voters to approve an operating levy in November.
4: Somebody asked me, why don't you wait till next year when we're not on a midterm election and just run it then? And my answer was, we'd leave $1 million on the table.
3: Walker is one of several school districts in north central Minnesota trying for a levy this fall as a direct result of a new state aid the legislature created earlier this year. The Seasonal Recreational Tax-Based Replacement Aid covers up to half of a district's operating levy. The levy is a per-pupil amount that's collected through property taxes. The aid reduces the amount that full-time residents pay. To qualify, at least 15% of property in the district has to be seasonal recreational, or cabins. But if a district hasn't passed an operating levy, it doesn't qualify for the new aid. Pequot Lakes is also trying for a levy in November.
5: For years and years, decades and decades, to be honest with you, school districts like Pequot Lakes have been penalized, and the more burden has been placed on local district residents and commercial properties than other school districts.
3: Superintendent Kurt Stumpf says Pequot is one of 9 districts in the state that qualify for the maximum amount of this aid. Walker Hackensack Akeley does too.
5: I think just in general, school funding is inequitable, and I think this is a potential way to make it more fair.
3: The aid is based on the percentage of cabin property in a district. In Nashwauk-Keewatin, that means the state will pay 25% of the levy amount, leaving residents to cover the rest. There's no change to taxes for cabin owners. Half of the 75 school districts that qualify don't have operating levies. In recent years, it's been hard to get communities to pass referendums. People are already feeling stressed.

0: stretched thin, and these are the only tax increases they can directly vote down. Advocates hope the new aid will make it easier for school districts to pass levies, because districts can ask voters for less while still getting the same amount of money. But some districts are taking it a step further. Pequot and Walker's school boards have committed to offsetting the operating levies by reducing other taxes. Here's Wellen.
1: So what I've told people is if you vote yes on question one, your taxes stay the same, and the district gets just over $637,000. If you vote no on question one, your taxes stay the same, and the district gets nothing.
0: Walker is going even further and adding a second question to the ballot. If approved, the average homeowner would see a tax increase of $4 a month, and the district would get a little over $1 million in revenue. Wellen says he's confident question one will pass, and he's hopeful voters will see the value of question two.
1: $188,000 from our residents to get $825,000 from in-state aid. It's a crazy bargain. And I've heard from people, it sounds too good to be true. How do you convince them? I just keep showing them the math.
0: One of the challenges is that ballots will still tell voters that by voting yes, they're voting for a property tax increase. Plus, there's another education question on the ballot that also sounds too good to be true. A constitutional amendment would increase the payout from the state's school trust fund. That's also more money for schools with no tax increase. The amendment and new aid come as school districts have been really hurting financially. Stumpf says the referendum would allow Pequot to keep the same number of interventionists to help kids struggling with reading and math. It would also support their extracurricular classes, like robotics and band. Walker has a $500,000 deficit. Wellen says the extra money would allow them to fill that hole while still keeping class sizes small and offering more opportunities for students. That's it for this special edition of the Up North Report. From the KAXE News Desk, I'm Megan Buffington, telling the stories of northern Minnesota through local news.
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3: Hey, it's World Cafe. I'm Raina Duris, and tomorrow you are off to the Emerald Isle as we begin our brand new Sense of Place Dublin series. Thought I'd start things a little early today, though, with maybe Ireland's most famous band, U2. Here's a session I recorded back in 2023 with U2 guitarist The Edge. Enjoy. If you had a chance to go back and change something in your past, would you take it? Are there things that you did or choices you made that you might like to try a different way now that you're a bit older and wiser? U2 has been a band for more than four decades. They've grown and changed a lot since they started. And on their brand new album, Songs of Surrender, they revisit 40 songs from their back catalog and perform them in entirely new ways. Today, I'm joined by U2 guitarist The Edge. He produced and curated the new album, and we'll discuss the significance of the songs they chose and why the band wanted to revisit, re-record, and in some cases, rewrite songs from their past. He'll also share early U2 stories and talk about how playing those old songs in fresh ways helped prepare them to start writing their next album of all new songs. Our conversation begins in a moment, but first, from Songs of Surrender, here is the reworked version of With or Without You. U2 on World Cafe.

0: That was U2 from their new album, Songs of Surrender, a 40-song collection of their own reimaginings of songs from their own catalog. And today, from U2, The Edge joins me to talk about the album. Welcome to the World Cafe.
1: Thank you, and it's a pleasure to be here.
0: It's so great to have you. I know you were the sort of driving force in making this album. You curated the album. What did that role, the curator role, entail?
1: Well, it was a project that sort of organically grew because initially, you know, no one was expecting this collection. Our record label were not asking us for it. But during lockdown, I had nothing to do. And Bono was working on what became Surrender, his book. And this idea had been floating around for a while. Like, maybe we should expand on the acoustic versions of some of our songs and, you know, do it as a fan-centric thing. So I started work on a few. And as the momentum gathered on this experiment, I started to get very excited. And I was playing these demos to Bono. And so it sort of really took on its own momentum after a while. And at a certain point, we had so many of these new versions that we came up with the idea to almost sort of make it an internal rhyme with what Bono's book was made up of, which was 40 chapters, each one a song title. So we said, well, why don't we just aim to do 40 reimagined versions of U2 songs, which is what we ended up doing. And by coincidence, we have a song called One, and we have a song called 40. So it kind of, in some ways, it was. Once we figured that out, it was an obvious thing to do. And our whole thing was, from the beginning, if we're going to do this, we have to make these versions different in some way. They can't in any way reference the original. So we thought, well, an overarching idea might be to use intimacy as the kind of the thread. So, you two recordings over the years have been, you know, designed mostly to fit into our live shows. So it's a rock band in full flight mostly, and they're big songs, and they're designed for big venues. But this was the opposite. It was like, well, let's take these same songs, but we'll have it like Bono's singing into your ear.
0: Yeah, yeah. I'm so glad you said that, because that was my first thought. It's like, well, you too, I kind of think of as this kind of arena stadium rock band, and on this record, it feels like you're there in the room with me, singing right to me or playing right to me. The collection is divided into four parts. It's sort of four albums, one for each band member. Could you kind of explain the idea behind that?
1: Again, we're four individuals, and we all have our different personalities and bring different things to the band. And when we'd kind of put the four records in order, and that was one of the fun things, was just to be DJ for a minute and try and find the connections between the different songs. They fell quite quickly into these four separate albums, if you want. And then it was, right, well, who suits which collection? That was, I don't know, I couldn't explain exactly why, but it just was one of the easier things. It just seemed obvious which band member suited which collection. I guess it's, you know, just an intuitive thing, really.
0: I'm speaking with The Edge of U2 on World Cafe. One of the songs on your section of the collection is the reworking of Pride in the Name of Love, originally released on the Unforgettable Fire in 1984. And it's a pretty significant reworking. We'll talk about how you changed the arrangements to the songs in a minute, but I want to touch on the lyrical changes in this one and the title. The song was originally written with Dr. Martin Luther King Jr. in mind, but on Songs of Surrender, the full title is Pride in the Name of Love for Aylin Curdy. And people might remember Aylin Curdy. He was the little Syrian boy who drowned in the Mediterranean in 2015. And the photo of his body washed up on the beach was shared around the world. Why was Aylin the person that you wanted to memorialize in this new version?
1: You know, sometimes a song will just tell you what to do. And we were working on this version, and out of thin air, Bono starts riffing new lyrics, and I'm like, whoa, where are we going here? And that was the new verse. One boy washed up, on a beach, And I was like, whoa, what is that? And then later we kind of talked it through, and he explained that that image had just hit him at that moment. And he just almost improvised those lyrics, I would say. And it was powerful to see this happen. And again, the thing about these arrangements is that they have directed us to, mm-hmm. in places to write new words, in places to write a lot of new musical motifs and new sections for songs. So Pride is a great example because it contains both new lyrics but also completely new music motifs, a new section in the middle that wasn't in the original to replace the guitar solo. And we also used elements that had originally been recorded for a remix by an Indian DJ and remix artist, Karsh Kale. So some of the choral voices that come into the arrangement are actually recorded by his team in India. So it's it's got an international legacy and heritage there as well. So I'm really happy with how this one turned out because it sort of demonstrates all of the things that we were hoping we would achieve with all of these songs.
0: There's so much to listen for. Here it is. It's Pride in the Name of Love from U2.

0: U2's new take on Pride in the Name of Love, that is from Songs of Surrender, their new collection of reworked versions of many of the songs from their catalog. I'm Raina Duris, joined by U2's guitarist, The Edge. You have a producer credit on these new versions. You did the musical arrangements. We talked earlier about how you're used to being this sort of this big arena-style band, and many of these are quite intimate. But you do perform these songs live all the time. You have for years, and songs do morph and change from their album versions when you're playing them on stage. Were there things that you incorporated from the live show that weren't on the original recordings that ended up on these ones?
1: I think we did take some ideas from more stripped down arrangements that we'd done live. For instance, Every Breaking Wave became probably its more iconic version when we stripped it down to the piano and played it on the last few tours. And that's the version that we've sort of referenced on the collection. And that was, to some extent, seeing what happened with those songs and a couple of other U2 songs over the years, where really stripping them back to the very basics, you kind of hear the song in a fresh way. That was part of the encouragement for doing all of this work. And you know, what we learned, I think, during this whole process is that, you know, a song, if it is, you know, realized in any form, can be changed. It's like it's somewhat indestructible. You can take it in all kinds of different directions. It'll still hang together, but it might speak to you in a different way. I think that was what was exciting to us.
0: I'm speaking with The Edge of U2 on World Cafe. You are a band that have been around for decades. You have many, many devoted fans. Was there any trepidation about altering some of these really big hits that your fans and pop culture in general have a deep relationship with?
1: I think very early on we asked ourselves that question, and we basically gave ourselves permission to suspend any sense of reverence for the originals. And once we'd freed ourselves from that, then it was just fun, and we would experiment and we would try different things. And sometimes a song took a couple of goes to really connect with the spirit of this project. You know, The Fly is a good example. The first version that I tried had acoustic guitar playing the traditional Fly riff, and Adam was doing his usual parts. And it was fine. It was hanging together really well. But it was kind of a little bit too much of a facsimile of the original. So we started again, and we ended up doing this kind of dueling basses thing where I'm playing bass at the top end of the instrument, Adam's playing bass at the low end.

0: And it turned out so great. I arranged some percussion, and it's got this totally different feeling from the original. It's like the fly has been out all night in some very dodgy nightclubs, and the atmosphere has got this kind of slinky, almost Tom Waits quality. And I just thought it was really, I'm happy we sort of went beyond that first version, because we ended up getting, I think, something much more unique.
1: Yeah. Well, I want to go back and talk about a song that you wrote when we were very young, Stories for Boys. It's a song originally from the 1980 debut, Boy. Take us back if you can. What can you recall from the day in the studio recording the original in, I guess, 1980-ish, when you were around 19 years old?
0: Well, actually, the very first studio recording of Stories for Boys was 79, because it was part of an EP that we did, which was the prize from winning a talent contest, which we won in 79, before we had signed to Island Records. So it was before we had an official album record deal. And so we got to release this 12-inch, three-track 12-inch through CBS Ireland, and on that was Stories for Boys. So we got to record that. That was our first really professional level recording studio experience, and we learned so much. And I just remember kind of the terror of being in this super, like, top-end professional studio. I think we recorded part of it in Dublin, part in London.

0: I would have been 18. Bono probably 19, Adam 19, Larry probably 18 as well. And I think we just played everything way faster than we should have because of the adrenaline. All I remember is just this kind of, we were just racing through the songs. But it turned out, the EP turned out pretty well, and we ended up taking that song, Stories for Boys, and it ended up on being re-recorded with Steve Lillywhite on the first album. That was the sort of definitive, and the one that everyone knows. And by then, I think we'd got our groove going when it came to recording studios.
1: Years later, how has the meaning of Stories for Boys changed for you?
0: Yeah, it's also a different singer, because that's me singing on this one. I think as we approached Stories for Boys, there was two approaches we were contemplating. One was a kind of a really fun throwaway kind of glam rock approach. And then I was at the piano one day and I just thought, well, maybe we could take it into a more kind of contemplative direction. So the first thing that sort of gave me a starting point was a piano idea. And I basically just started singing. And the mood was so strong. And I think what we were doing, why Bono felt that it was a good idea to rewrite the lyrics, is that, you know, the original song's written by boys. You know, we were 18, 19 years old. And that whole album, the Boy album,

0: album was a kind of ode to innocence and loss of innocence. And this is a kind of song about looking back at those boys, looking at them from this distance of time and experience to kind of give a different perspective on who we were then.
1: Yeah. This is Stories for Boys from U2 on World Cafe.

0: You just heard U2's version of their song Stories for Boys from their 2023 collection Songs of Surrender. My conversation with U2 guitarist The Edge continues after the break. We'll talk about how his guitar playing has changed over the years. That's next on World Cafe.
1: 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Thanks so much for listening. Good morning. My name is Dan Gannon. Tomorrow, Tuesday, August 25th, is National Park Day of Action. There will be a rally from 6:30 to 7:30 Tuesday evening near the Paul and Babe statues in Bemidji. 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A DWI will cost you about $10,000. That's a sobering reality. Drive sober, drive smart. Coming up at 1 o'clock today, your volunteer on the river host will be Todd and Tiffany Swenson, bringing you great music till 4 p.m. And tonight, from 7 to 10, your volunteer on the river host will be DJ the DJ. And now we'd like to get you back to more from the World Cafe on KAXE.
0: Welcome back to an encore World Cafe. My name is Raina Duras, and my guest is The Edge. The U2 guitarist spearheaded the band's 2023 project, Songs of Surrender. It's a collection of reworkings of songs from U2's more than four decades-long career.
2: I'm curious, how do you feel your guitar playing has changed as you've gained experience and maturity?
3: You know, I still think of myself as a student of the instrument, and I'm always curious to

0: to learn new things and to see what other guitar players are doing. I suppose the difference today versus, you know, years ago would be I don't necessarily need to make the sound part of the guitar motif. You know, for me, for quite a while, the sound and the part were indivisible. They were one and the same thing. Now, I'm actually more content and more interested to just play the instrument and let it sound as it naturally sounds, or as close to. I mean, it is an electric thing, so it's not the same as an acoustic guitar. But I think that is a difference, coming and going from heavily processed guitar sounds rather than being my thing.
1: Going through all of these older songs, what kind of creative headspace does that put you in when it comes to writing new stuff?
0: Well, I tell you what it is. It's really, really good because, you know, I'm bumping into incredible vocal melodies and lyrics over great chord sequences as we dissect and reimagine these tunes. And I think songwriting is often a bit like pattern recognition. It's like you can choose to accept these chords and this melody, or you can go, well, actually, I think there's a better top line than that. Let's keep working, and let's not accept that chord progression, which might be a little traditional. You know, so I think it's like a good benchmark when you're working on new things to have in your mind the songs that you hold in the highest esteem, because they will guide you somewhat. And when we're in the studio, these days we often will stop and just listen to music, because again, it's by comparison you start to understand like where your work is lying.
1: Do you mean you'll stop and listen to your own music, or you'll stop and listen to other music?
0: Other music. Anything that's we feel is like a touchstone for that particular kind of track or whatever. It's like, well, what did Marvin Gaye do? Like, you know, what did the Beach Boys do? What did the Beatles do? You know, the greats. It's always good to just keep that in mind. You're not necessarily going to reference it or borrow, but you just, it's the plumb line.
1: Yeah. Give us a song you've thrown on in the studio lately. We'll play it, then we'll come on back.
0: Well, I mentioned Marvin Gaye, so I have to be What's Going On.
1: You got it.

0: Marvin Gaye, What's Going On? I'm Rena Duris. I'm talking to The Edge from U2 today. They have a new collection of reinterpretations the band has released of songs from their own catalog. It's called Songs of Surrender. Now, in 2014, U2 released Songs of Innocence. In 2017, Songs of Experience. And now Songs of Surrender. And innocence, experience, and surrender is an interesting sequence of words. I mean, especially in the context of growing older. Is there a meaning behind those words in that order?
1: Well, yes. I mean, I think innocence and experience are pretty obvious. Surrender is a little more obscure. I think for us, it's a theme we've returned to a lot over the years, and

0: This is an amazing world, and I'm just going to enjoy it because, yeah. You know, the fact that we're here at all is so miraculous and so beyond the, you know, the, I mean, so unlikely that to not just accept. And that's to me what the surrender is.
1: Final song that I want to play from Songs of Surrender is the reinterpretation of Walk On. Walk On was released first on 2000's All That You Can't Leave Behind. A lot has changed since 2000. It feels like we're in a totally different world now. And we've talked a lot about change over the years, but one thing that has been a constant for you too is a social conscience. Walk On was politically minded back in 2000, and this time around it still is. But the new version sounds much more intimate, and this time it's dedicated to Ukraine. Before we hear it, sort of given what we've talked about with intimacy and the feeling of being in the room with somebody and gentleness, could you talk about why that's a powerful approach to a song that is political, where you're trying to raise awareness and make change?
0: Good, very good point. You know, Walk On originally was written about Aung San Suu Kyi and what was happening in Myanmar, which is former Burma. That story, unfortunately, didn't have a great ending. So when approaching the song, we were thinking, well, what's the equivalent struggle right now? And it was obvious to us that Ukraine was the struggle of the day that needed a spotlight on it. And this version is really powerful, even though it's, as you described, that sort of more intimate, more low-key approach. Something about the words just ring out in a way that, because it's not in competition with a big rock band, I think it's got just as much power to connect. And the sort of the second part of the story, after we wrote this new version, recorded the first, or started recording the first demo, we Bono and I did a impromptu YouTube post where we were playing it very simply. I was just on acoustic guitar singing, and Bono singing. And then not long after, we got this call to actually go and perform in Ukraine to create a bit more, you know, media attention on what was happening there. So we did. We went. Within a few days of getting the message, we were in Poland, heading into Ukraine by train. And it was the most extraordinary experience because it was in equal measure inspiring and horrifying.
1: Yeah.
0: And it was inspiring because you got to see the courage of the Ukrainian people and the resilience and the determination. And we're very proud that we were asked. That was a huge thing. We were very proud that we could go. And when we went to Kyiv, we called up one of the musicians that we kind of knew vaguely, Taras from Antilia, and this Ukrainian band. And Bono called him up, kind of cold called him, and he's going, "Hello, Taras, this is Bono." And all he could hear on the other end of the phone was, hello, hold on a second. And then this sort of running, and Taras is like, "Hello, Bono." And Bono's like, "I can call you back later." He says, no, it's okay. It's just, I'm on the front line."
1: Oh, my God.
0: He was actually in active service on the front line of the war when Bono called him. So we made the call very brief, obviously, and invited him to come play with us in Kyiv. And he says, "I have to talk to my superior officer, but if I can, I'd be..." So he talked to his superior, and he said yes. So he drove... I think it took him 6 hours of driving overnight, and he arrived in his uniform, and his other bandmates were there, and he came on and he did Stand By Me with us, which is like,
1: wow.
0: Incredible.
1: This is Walk On Ukraine, U2.

0: Walk On, Ukraine, from U2's Songs of Surrender on World Cafe. Songs of Surrender is a collection of 40 U2 songs that the band has rearranged, reinterpreted, and reimagined. It is out now, and I've been talking about it with my guest today, U2 guitarist The Edge. Thank you so much for joining me today. It's been a real, real pleasure to have you.
1: Right, it has been a real pleasure. We'll have to do this again.
0: Yes, please. I'm Raina Duras, back in a moment with more World Cafe.
2: 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Good morning. My name is Dan Gannon. The Minnesota Discovery Center in Chisholm invites you to be part of a conversation with the Smithsonian Institution's Rural Initiative tomorrow, Tuesday, August 25th. 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
1: Just before the break there, you heard an encore of my 2023 session with The Edge, the guitarist from U2. Played that for you as we ramp up to our Sense of Place Dublin series that gets rolling tomorrow. When you really start to think about it, it's kind of wild just how many great musicians have come out of Ireland. Here are just a couple more, starting with The Cranberries, Linger.

0: Real, Real Gone from Van Morrison. Cranberries before that with Linger at the end of this hour of World Cafe. Our Sense of Place Dublin series gets going tomorrow, so thank you to the Wincote Foundation for making that possible. And thanks to all of our affiliates all across the country who bring this show to you. We can't do it without you. Also, thanks to the whole team who make it. We produce it at WXPN at the University of Pennsylvania in Philadelphia. My name is Raina Duris. 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
2: 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Good afternoon, everyone. Hope you're having a wonderful Monday. Thanks so much for listening. My name is Dan Gannon. 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We're waiting for additional parts and a crew to complete the installation. Thank you so much for your patience. Let's take a look at weather in the listening region today. Partly to mostly sunny today. Highs 76 to 81. Light southeast winds. And tonight, a chance of showers and thunderstorms. Lows in the upper 50s to low 60s. Tuesday, chance of afternoon rain and thunderstorms. Otherwise, mostly sunny. Highs in the low 80s. Partly cloudy overnight with lows in the upper 50s. And Wednesday, partly sunny. Slight chance of showers. Highs in the mid to upper 70s. Our KAXE question of the week is, what is your favorite Minnesota lake? Text us your answer at 218-326-1234. And do you want to be a DJ? 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Now let's get you back to the World Cafe.
0: That's No Man's Woman from Sinead O'Connor's album Faith and Courage. She released it in the year 2000, and that same year she stopped by World Cafe and talked with host David Dye about writing that song.
3: We all are aware, really, that women often judge things their worth on simply their sexuality or their sexual attractiveness. I wasn't aware that men feel the same, and I've learned that from this song.
0: This hour, as we gear up for our new Sense of Place Dublin series that begins tomorrow, we're revisiting that session with Sinead O'Connor. She gets into her songwriting process and how people often thought that she was writing about herself when she wasn't, like on the song Jealous.
3: It's not about me, do you know what I mean? But it just sounds like it is. That's because I'm good at what I do.
4: You're jealous. You just can't stand.
0: You will also hear live performances. It's a very special session from the archive with Sinead O'Connor. I'm Raina Duris. And this is an Encore World Cafe. Before you return to Ireland, taking you on a quick detour to the south. With all the sounds that come with that, you'll hear screen doors slamming shut. You'll hear Hank Williams' voice on the radio, dogs barking, and of course, the sound of car wheels on a gravel road. Here's Lucinda Williams.

0: Hey, I'm Raina Duris. This is World Cafe. Last hour, you heard an encore of my chat with U2 guitarist The Edge as we prepare for our new Sense of Place Dublin series that launches tomorrow. This hour, an encore from another iconic Dublin artist, Sinead O'Connor. This session was recorded with original World Cafe host David Dye in the year 2000, when Sinead was out promoting her album, Faith and Courage. Here's David.
1: Our guest today on the World Cafe is going to get a chance to do something that she doesn't get to do much, which is talk about her music. And we were really happy that Sinead O'Connor has joined us. How are you?
2: I'm extremely well, thank you.
1: Faith and Courage. Did you have the whole title and the whole concept in mind before you recorded these songs?
2: Not really, because I don't really think of albums in terms of concepts as such, but you just kind of feel your way and you just have a collection of songs that you write over a couple of years or whatever, and they kind of, it's a weird one because so much of writing songs and making records is subconscious, that you don't, you know, your subconscious might have a plot and a plan, or your soul might have a plot and a plan, but yourself or your consciousness wouldn't know it. Do you know what I mean?
1: Definitely.
2: So it's that kind of, it did itself really.
1: And there's so many elements of faith and courage that go into different songs in different ways on this. But there's the element of spirituality. It's always been an element of what you did. Certainly comes through. And I love the way you put a Rastafarian symbol on one song and you put a cross on another.
2: Yeah.
1: Do you think those are leaning one way or leaning the other in those songs?
2: Well, there's also the flame, which is a symbol of paganism, but I guess those would be, I mean, I'm pretty much obviously influenced by a lot of religions or whatever, including Muslim and Judaism and all that stuff. Rastafari I like because it's Judeo-Christianity, it's a form of Judaism and Christianity mixed together, and also being Irish, I'm pretty pagan,
1: right.
2: So and obviously Catholic also. So those would be the kind of main influences on my spirituality, I guess.
1: I want to get maybe a little further into that a little bit later, but first I want to talk about the sound of this record, because I had a really weird experience. First time I listened to this all the way through, I didn't realize it, but on my Walkman I had the ultra bass up all the way,
2: right.
1: So I was going, wow, Jaw Wobble, this is, you know, a dub album, this is so great. But you did pay a lot of attention to the bottom end on this.
2: Yeah, definitely.
1: Yeah. Is that, did you kind of cast the producers?
2: Yeah, no, I wanted to work with Adrian for a long time, because I'm such a kind of Roots fan. I definitely wanted to mix together for a long time as well, the Roots and traditional Irish kind of a feel. So yeah, no, Adrian was kind of the plan for a very long time. Adrian Sherwood, he's done lots of reggae Roots in particular productions or whatever. So
1: that's a great sound. The Healing Room is real dubby feel to it. Is that, was that one of the first things you did, or how did that?
2: That actually was possibly the first song we did record together. Yeah, that's the first song that I wrote for the album. On its own, just in the writing process, obviously it's just an acoustic guitar and two chords and a voice. Do you know what I mean? So it's a question of trying to put some sex on that.
1: This is The Healing Room.
2: That's my favorite track.

0: The Healing Room from Sinead O'Connor's new one, Faith and Courage. We're really getting a chance to find out a bit more about it today on the World Cafe. A couple songs that you didn't write on here. How did they come into the mix? How did you figure that out?
1: Well, Hold Back the Night came in while I was in working with Dave. His friend Bobby Blue, who wrote the song, rang, and he was looking for Natalie Imbruglia to sing it. And Dave said, oh, well, actually, I've got Sinead here, so maybe we'll get her to do it. So they sent me, it was originally for a movie, which was about a young woman who was prosecuting her father for sexual abuse. And then, obviously, I just thought it was an amazing song, but felt the song was better than the movie, so we kept it basically for the record. So then the other one, The State I'm In, was really my record company put me together with Scott Cutler and Anne Previn. We wrote No Man's Woman together, but then they wrote this song.
0: No Man's Woman, you've spent a lot of time having to explain that song.
1: Yes and no. I mean,
0: it doesn't seem necessary to me when you listen to it, but
1: yeah, no, it's kind of a funny thing. I think in America people try to sometimes jump on anything and make controversy out of it, and sometimes they find there is no controversy there and there's controversy over that. Do you know what I mean?
0: Yeah, definitely.
1: So people occasionally say it's a man-bashing song, but I think those are people who are not really listening to the words, because it's interesting though, because what I've learned from this experience is that something I didn't realise, which is where we all are aware, really, that women often judge things their worth on simply their sexuality or their sexual attractiveness. I wasn't aware that men feel the same. And I've learned that from this song, that because this is a song which says a woman is talking about not necessarily wanting to be in a sexual relationship with men, and people presume that's man bashing. So that says to me that men feel also that their only worth is in sexuality, because they think I'm bashing them if I don't want to have sex with them. It's stupid.
0: I'm laughing because I think men are more sensitive to that.
1: Yeah, I didn't realize that though. So from that point of view, it's been quite interesting education about how men feel their worth, do you know what I mean? Or that they suffer from kind of extremes of low self-esteem as much as women do, if not more so. But the song really honors the spirit of men and talks about being hugely inspired by men, and all my spiritual teachers have been men, or all the musicians really I'm inspired by are men, or whatever, all my best friends are men, you know.
0: So this is No Man's Woman.

0: Sinead O'Connor is our guest today. That's No Man's Woman, which you probably heard from the new album, Faith and Courage. In the Lamb's Book of Life, you issue a plea for understanding for yourself.
1: Well, again, people always presume that this is some sort of public plea for things that I may have done in public, which is, you know, not the case at all. Like, those would be more, you know, prayers, really, you know, or private things, you know.
0: Beautiful song. It's a really great song.
1: It really represents Ireland. Like, again, I always write in the first person, but often I'm writing songs about Ireland, where there's a tradition among Irish writers for centuries of writing about Ireland as if it were a woman or a person, you know. And there's this phrase, I am Ireland, Misha Era, which is quite a common idea among artists in Ireland, that say, which that song represents, that the I in the song is actually Ireland asking for forgiveness, or Ireland asking for understanding, or Ireland in America asking for expressing gratitude for all the kind of political help that we've had from America, which is just phenomenal, but also saying that, you know, we need a lot of spiritual help, which America does too. But I think America's weakness is that it doesn't see its own strengths spiritually, that within America there is a huge spirituality and a huge strength of spirit, which not only could help Ireland a lot, but in bringing it out to help other countries, hopefully America would see it's there itself and help itself.
0: Expand on that. How do you see it?
1: Well, there's so many different types of people in this country, so many different types of cultures, and there's a great, while it can be very kind of conservative country, there's also a great core of free thinking people, very wide ways of thinking, basically. And my own experience of watching, like, preachers, for example, which is what that song is about, has been incredible. That they're very, not all the preachers, obviously, but what I like about a lot of the religious teachers here is that they don't hide the kind of magic of religion, they hand on the power that each person has to affect their own life or to affect the world around them, you know what I mean? So things like that. I mean, there's all types of religions here. Every religion under the sun is here, and, you know, people think it's kind of uncool to be into religion or whatever, but there's always something that's very magical underneath it all, and so not to throw the baby out with the bathwater is kind of what's important, you know. So I don't know, I guess just as an Irish person here, I was living in Atlanta there for about 4 months last year, and I spent my whole time watching preachers on the TV, and I was just so impressed with their humanity. And the song really talks about wanting to bring some of those guys to Ireland to teach the priests there how to teach, you know, because in Ireland they drone off the mass really boringly, and they're like flicking bits of dust off the altar as they're reading things, you know what I mean? Whereas these guys were totally inspiring, like, they'd make you believe in anything, you know what I mean?
0: So. Definitely. This is the Lamb's Book of

0: The Lamb's Book of Life is another one from Faith and Courage. So Ireland is in this huge economic upswing. How has it affected the country? Is it?
1: It affects the country in a negative way, really, because what's happening is it's creating a very elitist type of country where ordinary Irish people now can't afford to buy a house in Dublin, for example, things like that. There's a lot more homeless people, people are like literally a week's wages away from being homeless, a lot more men in particular living on the streets. Stuff like that is creating a kind of very elitist city in Dublin, especially.
0: When in the past everybody was in the same boat?
1: More or less, or if they weren't the same, there wasn't such a huge gap between them. And, you know, it's getting pretty scary when ordinary Dublin people can't, like teachers, policemen, whatever, can't afford to buy a house in the city that they were born in. And it's all rock stars and directors, do you know what I mean, living there. I think to a certain extent it is can be blamed on the success of musicians and stuff like that as well, that sadly has brought a lot of international attention to Ireland, you know.
0: That's interesting. So, you know, people always talk about how personal your songs are, and they are. Do you ever worry that they wouldn't be universal, or they wouldn't be, or does that really matter?
1: Well, it's a funny one. It's always a funny question to me, because when people express surprise that songs are personal, because all songs are personal. Like, I don't think anyone ever wrote a song. It wasn't even Wop Wop Lou Bell Lop Bamboo. It's like completely personal. Do you know what I mean? Like, only the guy who wrote it knows what it means. But I think also people make a mistake with me in assuming that all of the songs are very personal. That, like, I always write in the first person because it makes it easier for you as a listener to feel it's about you, which is what you're supposed to do. But they're not always about me. It's just that they sound like they are. For example, Jealous is a song really interesting coming after No Man's Woman as a single, where everyone said it's man bashing, but Jealous is actually about a man who was bashed, a friend of myself and Dave's, whose ex-wife found out he wanted to get married again and beat him up so badly she put him in hospital, you know. But then I've taken the subject matter and written about it in the first person, but it's not about me, do you know what I mean? But it just sounds like it is. That's because I'm good at what I do.
0: Well, I think that people need songs in times of pain.
1: Yeah, definitely.
0: In that way.
1: Or ways, safe ways. That's what's great about music, is it was always a very safe place for people to express a lot of rage or pain or anger, which you couldn't express in normal life or whatever. You know, it's a kind of a safe way to direct it. So instead of going around and smashing someone's head in, write a song about it, wanting to.
0: And we're going to... this is Jealous, a little bit different arrangement.
1: Yeah.
2: 3 and...

0: You just heard a session with Sinead O'Connor, recorded back in the year 2000 with original World Cafe host David Dye. 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
1: You can catch the World Cafe every Monday through Friday from 11 a.m. until 1 p.m. right here on KAXE. Good afternoon. Hope you're having a great day. Thanks so much for listening. I'm Dan Gannon. KAXE is headed to the State Fair. Tune in this Friday, August 28th, for an afternoon of special programming live from the Minnesota State Fair. Will you be there? Visit us at the Ampers booth in the Education Building. What's your favorite thing at the Minnesota State Fair? Text your answers to 218-326-1234. 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The City of Cohasset Parks and Rec Department invites you to work out Wednesdays now through September at Tioga Beach, gathering at 8:30 a.m. each Wednesday for a gentle stretching and walking. Now it's time to get you back to more from the World Cafe on KAXE.
0: Hey, how's it going? I'm Rena Duras. You're listening to World Cafe. I was going to keep this a secret, but one of the artists you're going to hear in our Sense of Place Dublin series is a huge star. So big that his face was literally on a magazine in the very first shop I walked to when we got to Dublin. But we recorded him in this tiny, tiny little room. I am talking about Dermot Kennedy, and I can't wait for you to hear it. Sense of Place Dublin launches with new sessions tomorrow. It runs for 2 weeks. It includes that new Dermot Kennedy session. But if you just cannot wait for that, here's one from his previous visit to the cafe from 2018 on Live from the Archives, Dermot Kennedy, An Evening I Will Not Forget.
2: When love was found, I kept my hope just like I'd hoped to. 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

0: nice singing there, Michaela.
1: You're live from the archive set today on World Cafe. Two Irish artists performing live back to back. You heard Luca Bloom there with Sunny Sailor Boy. Before that, Dermot Kennedy, An Evening I Will Not Forget. Now, this guy is from England, but he hit the number one spot on the Irish charts with this next song. It's Sam Fender, Rein Me In, featuring Olivia Dean.

0: talk about the passion. That's REM. A song about someone with a passion for singing is next on World Cafe.
1: 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Thank you so much for listening. 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Coming up at 1 o'clock, your volunteer on the river hosts are Todd and Tiffany Swenson, bringing you great music till 4. And tonight from 7 to 10, your volunteer on the river host is DJ the DJ. Now back to the World Cafe.
0: If you've ever gone to karaoke, you've probably seen at least one person get up to sing who has clearly, obviously been practicing. Someone who, like you will hear in this song, doesn't need to watch the screen because he knows most every word and what it means. Now, your feelings on the person who practices for karaoke may differ. I think that if you're too good at karaoke, it doesn't make it as fun. But that's just my opinion. A World Cafe, I'm Raina Duris. This is a new one from This Is Lorelei that maybe you could memorize and do it karaoke yourself. It's Billy Came Back on the Cafe.

0: Uncle Tupelo with The Long Cut. And that is it for this edition of The World Cafe. Thanks so much. As always, it's such a pleasure and a joy to get to play some music for you. Thanks for letting me be part of your day. And thank you to the public radio station you are listening to that brings this show to you. We produce it at WXPN at the University of Pennsylvania in Philadelphia. I'm Raina Duris. Thanks for listening to World Cafe from NPR.
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0: Sprint almost set their studio on fire when they were recording this song.
2: 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I was the one playing the guitar, and I was like, it's getting kind of hot in here. And
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1: KXE KBXE regional weather forecast for August 24th today. Partly to mostly sunny, high 76 to 81, light southeast wind. Tonight, chance of showers and thunderstorms, lows in the upper 50s to low 60s. Tuesday, chance of afternoon rain and thunderstorms, otherwise mostly sunny, highs in the low 80s. Partly cloudy overnight with lows in the upper 50s, and Wednesday partly sunny with a slight chance of showers, highs in the mid to upper 70s.
0: Awesome. Well, Tiffany and I are your volunteer hosts. My name is Todd Swenson.
1: My name is Tiffany Swenson. I'm happy to be here this afternoon for On the River.
0: Yep. On the River is our mix of folk, rock, blues, jazz, and music from around the world. Everything you hear is handpicked and programmed locally by music lovers in your community, like me and Tiffany. And we hope you enjoy what we've chosen for this afternoon. And if you're interested in hosting, text the word volunteer to 218-326-1234. Yeah, it's just wonderful to be here with you all, and we hope we have a great afternoon. We'll start it off with the cover of Harvest Moon by Neil Young by the Mavericks in honor of the late Raul Malo on People Powered Radio.

0: new music from local Northern Minnesota artist Charlie Parr. That song was called Brewing House from the album of the same name. And before that, we heard $2 Pistol by Brennan Weddle. And we started that set off with the Mavericks covering Neil Young's Harvest Moon. On 91.7 KC Grand Rapids, 90.5 KBXC Bagley Bemidji, 89.9 Brainerd, and on your smart speaker. 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
1: 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The Minnesota Discovery Center in Chisholm invites you to be part of a conversation with the Smithsonian Institution's Rural Initiative Tuesday, August 25th. 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
0: Yeah, I think Tiff and I would both endorse taking the training if that's something you're thinking about doing.
1: Oh, yes. The Smithsonian is just amazing. A wealth of museums and artifacts and everything.
0: I mean about the on-air volunteer.
1: Oh yes. That too. That too, for sure.
0: Yeah. We have a good time. We come over from Virginia once a month and get to do this with everybody. So it's, and people are just so supportive. Like all the staff and Dan, you know, are so great. So it's really, really fun to do. So if you're even considering it, you know, we highly recommend it. So it's been a lot of fun for us. So let's get back to the music. This is a nice little song by Mick DeVille, Love and Emotion, on People Powered Radio.

0: Sedona by the band Houndmouth, and before that we heard Joy is Revolutionary by the artist Minnesota artist Finnick, and we also heard Chowmain by Caroline Rose from her album Getting the Horse at the Walt Whitman Mall. And we started that set off with Mink DeVille with his song Love and Emotion on 91.7 KC Grand Rapids, 90.5 KBC Bagley-Bemidji, 89.9 Brainerd, and on your smart speaker. 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
1: KXV is headed to the State Fair. Tune in Friday, August 28th, for an afternoon of special programming live from the Minnesota State Fair. Will you be there? Visit us at the Ampers booth in the Education Building. What's your favorite thing at the Minnesota State Fair? Text us at 218-326-1234. I can tell you my favorite thing is the food.
0: Yeah, what food specifically, Tiffany? What do you always get?
1: Well, when we went to the State Fair, we had the bacon tomato sandwich, I think it was. Mm-hmm. Yeah, it was It was one of the State Fair foods on the website that had looked up, and I was like, let's try that one. So it was right at the entrance, too, right away, so it was perfect.
0: A lot of people say funnel cakes. That's their go-to.
1: Oh, yeah. Yeah, they're so... pickles on a stick, everything, right?
0: Yeah, anything on a stick.
1: Yeah. The United Way of a Thousand Lakes invites you to help students across the region through its annual Stuff the Bus school supply drive. New backpacks and supplies may be dropped off at many locations in Grand Rapids, including the YMCA and the United Way's office. 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Find more info at unitedwaylakes.org.
0: Yeah, well, in honor of the Bemidji Pride Festival coming up, this Saturday, we're going to listen to a non-binary artist, Claude, with their song, She Doesn't Love Me, on People Powered Radio.

0: And I love the chorus to that song. That is Old Tape by Lucius, and it was a collaboration with the guy from War on Drugs that came out this year. And before that, we heard Minnesota artist Humbird with her song All Water. And we heard Strays by Margot Price. And we started that set off with non-binary artist Claude with her new song, She Doesn't Love Me, on 91.7 KXC Grand Rapids, 90.5 KBXC Bagley-Bemidji, 89.9 Brainerd, and on your smart speaker. 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
1: Tune in Monday mornings at 7:45 for What We're Reading, our show all about books, produced by staff librarian Tammy Brabalski. This week, we begin our series of lightning talks with Minnesota authors from the recent Northwoods Art and Book Festival in Hackensack. The Arrowhead Library System is offering acrylic painting kits now through August 31st at its libraries. Kits are designed for ages 13 and up and include a link to video instruction.
0: Nice. Well, that last set of music was all female-fronted artists or non-binary artists, and that is something that separates KXC, KBXC apart from other stations. 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So that's something special about KXC, KBXC. And we will keep that going with this one by Danielle Ponder, Sun and Moon, her new song on People Powered Radio.

0: That was a song, by Fen Lily. And before that, we heard Wilco's Far, Far Away from their second, I'd consider a masterpiece, album Being There. And before that, we heard Danielle Ponder with Sun and Moon to start that set off from her album, Everything Has Changed. And this is 91.7 KXC Grand Rapids, 90.5 KBXC Bagley-Bemidji, 89.9 Brainerd, and on your smart speaker. 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
1: After Dark is our late-night Saturday show outside the normal KXC mix. 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
0: Nice. Well, it's 2 o'clock, and it's time for our album of the week. And the KXC album of the week is Brennan Weddle by Brennan Weddle. And she's from Minnesota originally, but she now lives in Nashville. And this album was co-produced by Katie Crutchfield, who is also known as Waxahachie, and Brad Cook, who's works with Mavis Staples, Waxahachie, and Nathaniel Rateliff, and both of them also play on this album. So we'll listen to this tune, I Know How This Goes, by Brennan Weddle, the KXC Album of the Week.

0: Very nice. Brennan Weddle, the KXE album of the week. Brennan Weddle by Brennan Weddle. Countrified grunge, alternative Americana, folk rock, country, alt folk, however you name it, Weddle is all of the above. And then we heard that on that last song. So, and again, they're originally from Minnesota, but now live in Nashville.
1: The KBXC regional weather forecast for August 24th today, partly to mostly sunny, high 76 to 81, light southeast wind. Tonight, chance of showers and thunderstorms, lows in the upper 50s to low 60s. Tuesday, chance of afternoon rain and thunderstorms, otherwise mostly sunny, highs in the low 80s. Partly cloudy overnight with lows in the upper 50s. And Wednesday, partly sunny, a slight chance of showers, and highs in the mid to upper 70s. We also want to note that the Brainerd Translator on 89.9 FM is currently operating at reduced power. We are waiting for additional parts and a crew to complete the installation, and we want to thank you for your patience.
0: 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All right, we'll get back into the music. 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

0: Vampire Weekend with their song Giving Up the Gun from their classic album Contra. Before that was Minnesota artists, and I love this name, I Will Die in This Jean Jacket with their song Too Bright. And we started that set up, actually we heard Giving In by Casey Lee Anderson from her album Hello, I'm Irrelevant. And we started that set off with Silver Lining by Laffy. On 91.7 KXE Grand Rapids, 90.5 KBXE Bagley Bemidji, 89.9 Brainerd, and on your smart speaker. The time right now is 2:17. 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
1: 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Gather at 8:30 in the morning each Wednesday for gentle stretching and walking. Well, that sounds nice.
0: Yeah, you love gentle stretching.
1: Nice way to start the day.
0: Yeah, you love both those things, yeah. Gentle stretching and walking.
1: Yeah.
0: Cool. All right, well, we'll get back into the music. Here's Twin Cities artist Jackie Blue with her song, If You Ever Come Back Home, on People Powered Radio.

0: That was Restless by Shelby Lynn. And before that, a new song by Margot Kilker called Little White Cross. And we started that set off with Twin Cities artist Jackie Blue, If You Ever Come Back Home. 91.7 KXE Grand Rapids, 90.5 KBC Bagley-Bemidji, 89.9 Brainerd, and on your smart speaker. The time right now is 2:28, and programming is supported in part by the Minnesota Department of Public Safety. 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
1: 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Hours are noon to 7 Wednesday through Friday and 9 to 1 on Saturday. Find used books, DVDs, CDs, puzzles, and games.
0: Yep, I know a wife of mine who is going to that book sale.
1: I'll be at that book sale. A lot of times they have a book sale special where you can get the bag books for a set amount and then shop around. It's really great. Yeah, yep. I love the decorating books.
0: Fill the bag. Very cool. All right. Well, next up, we're going to hear something from Mike Campbell. He was a guitar player for Tom Petty and the Heartbreakers. This is Mike Campbell and the Dirty Knobs with their new song, Done to Me, on People Powered Radio.

yesterday too. The flowers are dying like all things do. 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I contain multitudes. 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

0: That, of course, was Bob Dylan with his one of more recent tracks, I Contain Multitudes. And before that, we heard Minnesota artist Catwalk with her song Open Your Eyes. And we also heard Minnesota artist The Cactus Blossoms, Desperado. The Cactus Blossoms played at the KAXE, KBXE Volunteer Party in Grand Rapids last spring. It was really awesome to see them in Grand Rapids. And we started that set off with Mike Campbell, formerly of the Heartbreakers, with his band, the Dirty Knobs, their song Done to Me on their new album, Mission of Mercy. 91.7 KXE Grand Rapids, 90.5 KBXE Bagley Bemidji, 89.9 Brainerd, and on your smart speaker. 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
0: All right, we're going to keep going with music on the river. And this next one is, I love this band's name. They're called Oh He Dead. They're from Washington, D.C. And this song is called The Wait on People Powered Radio.

0: That was Miles Davis and John Coltrane, the song All Blues off the seminal album Kind of Blue. Before that, Little World Music, Fez Amina on the Batter by artist Tagua Tagua. And we started that set off with Minnesota artist Sycamore with their song, the artist was Pit Stop with their song Sycamore off the album Pitted. 91.7 KXE Grand Rapids, 90.5 KBXE Bagley Bemidji, 89.9 Brainerd, and on your smart speaker. 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
1: 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And now it's time for our weather for KXE, KBXE regional weather forecast for August 24th. Today is partly to mostly sunny, high 76 to 81, a light southeast wind. Tonight, chance of showers and thunderstorms, lows in the upper 50s to low 60s. Tuesday, chance of afternoon rain and thunderstorms, otherwise mostly sunny, highs in the low 80s. Partly cloudy overnight with lows in the upper 50s. And Wednesday, partly sunny, slight chance of showers, highs in the mid to upper 70s. And we want to note that the Brainerd Translator at 89.9 FM is currently operating at reduced power. We are waiting for additional parts and a crew to complete the installation. 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
0: Yep, thanks so much. And thanks for being with us this afternoon. I'm one of your volunteer hosts, Todd Swenson.
1: I'm Tiffany Swenson. It's great to be here with you, playing Miles Davis and Bob Dylan and some of the other greats.
0: Yep. And this has been On the River, which is a mix of folk, rock, blues, jazz, and music from around the world. And we'll be with you for another hour. Thanks for being with us. And then at 4 o'clock, it's All Things Considered, the news from National Public Radio. Then from 6 to 7, it's As It Happens, news from CBC. 7:10, DJ the DJ. He'll have a great On the River show. And then 10 to midnight, it's a replay of Kari's show from Headwaters from this morning. So thanks for being with us. Thanks for making KXE, KBXE a part of your life. And thanks for being a part of this community. We'll keep going with the music. This is a rock song by Tal featuring Toon Yards and the Linda Lindas. It's called Sick of the Times on People Powered Radio.

0: Minneapolis artist The Scarlet Goodbye with their song Losing, the Only Game in Town. Before that, we heard It's Not Easy by Ofej, and The Spit Takes with their song Saw You on Tinder. And we started that set off with Sick of the Times featuring the Linda Lindas by Tao and Toon Yards on 91.7 KXE Grand Rapids, 90.5 KBXE Bagley Bemidji, 89.9 Brainerd, and on your smart speaker. 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
1: 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Well, that sounds really interesting.
0: Yeah, that's a cool event.
1: I want to see a partial eclipse of the moon.
0: This Thursday.
1: Yeah.
0: Nice. All right. Here's a little world music, Un Veneno, by Triada on People Powered Radio.

0: was Electric Lizard by Angela Autumn. Before that, I Was There by The War on Drugs. Paul Spring, Minnesota artist, with his song Twist My Arm. And we started that set off with Triada with her song Un Veneno, which translates to a poison. On 91.7 KXC Grand Rapids, 90.5 KBXC Bagley-Bemidji, and 9.9 Brainerd, and on your smart speaker. 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
1: The Judy Garland and Children's Discovery Museum in Grand Rapids has an end-of-summer bash Saturday, August 29th from 11 to 1. 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Meet in the West Picnic area near the lake.
0: Very nice. Well, we have another half hour of On the River, and then it'll be All Things Considered by NPR. But start off, we'll get back to the music with the great I'm With Her and their cover of Adele's Send My Love to Your New Lover on People Powered Radio.

0: Oofta, has anybody ever done it better than Nina Simone? Oof, so good. That was
1: I agree.
0: That was Nina Simone singing Bob Dylan's song, Just Like Tom Thumb's Blues. And before that, we heard Lucky Broke Girl by Brittany Ann Trambaugh. And we started that set off with I'm With Her, covering Adele's Send My Love to Your New Lover. On 91.7 KXE Grand Rapids, 90.5 KBXE Bagley-Minji, and 9.9 Brainerd, and on your smart speaker. 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
0: Very cool. We've got another 13 minutes of On the River, and we'll start with a little world music, Agua y Coco by Empanadas Iglesias on People Powered Radio.

0: Joanne Shaw Taylor with her song This Is Who I Am off the EP The Girl That Loved You Before. And before that was Hollywood Forever Cemetery by Allison Ponthier. And we started that set off with Agua y Coco by Empanadas Illegales off their album Laboratorio Tropical. And this is 91.7 KXE Grand Rapids, 90.5 KBXE Bagley Bemidji, 89.9 Brainerd, and on your smart speaker. 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
1: KXE KVXC regional weather forecast for August 24th today. Partly to mostly sunny, high 76 to 81, light southeast wind. Tonight, chance of showers and thunderstorms, lows in the upper 50s to low 60s. Tuesday, chance of afternoon rain and thunderstorms. Otherwise, mostly sunny, highs in the low 80s, partly cloudy overnight with lows in the upper 50s, and Wednesday, partly sunny, slight chance of showers, and highs in the mid to upper 70s. We want to note that the Brainerd translator at 89.9 FM is currently operating at reduced power. We are waiting for additional parts and a crew to complete the installation, and we want to thank you for your patience.
0: Yep, and thank you for being with us this afternoon.
1: Yeah, thank you so much. It's been a wonderful way to spend the afternoon here playing some music and letting you know what's going on in the community.
0: Yep. And coming up, it's going to be All Things Considered from 4 to 6, news from NPR. And then from 6 to 7, it's As It Happens, news from the CBC. 7 to 10, DJ to DJ will have a great On the River show. And then 10 to midnight, it's a replay of Kari Headland's Headwaters show from this morning. So thank you for being with us. Thank you for being a part of People Powered Radio.

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1: The Treasury Secretary announces a so-called economic D-Day against Iran.
2: We'll explain what that means this Monday, August 24th, on All Things Considered from NPR News.
1: I'm Elsa Chang.
2: And I'm Adrian Florido. A drug bust at Penn State University is focusing attention on college drug use.
1: But experts say the biggest risk to students is alcohol abuse.
3: I think one of the things we may need to focus on more than I would say than cocaine would be binge drinking.
2: Also, President Trump says the U.S. will import more beef to make it more affordable for Americans.
1: But cattle ranchers say the move is going to hurt the U.S. beef industry.
4: Well, I think I'm probably feeling just about the way every other cattleman in the nation is feeling right now. Again, a little betrayed.
2: First News.
5: Live from NPR News in Washington, I'm Ryland Barton. The Supreme Court has cleared the way for President Trump to move ahead on his executive order restricting mail-in voting, but it's unclear how much he can do before the midterm elections. Trump ordered the federal government in March to make lists of eligible voters and only deliver mail ballots to those on the list. President Trump is threatening to impose extra tariffs on Canadian autos and steel starting next year. Talks to avoid tariffs on about $20 billion worth of Canadian exports collapsed, as NPR's Emily Fang reports.
6: Writing that Canada has been, quote, ripping off the U.S., Trump says he'll raise the current 25% on Canadian autos and steel to 50% next year. Canada's Prime Minister Mark Carney blamed the collapse of trade talks with the U.S. last week on last-minute demands he said the U.S. made of Canada. Gary Hofbauer is a fellow of the nonpartisan Peterson Institute for International Economics, who tracks tariffs. And he says anti-American sentiment is building in Canada.
7: The Canadian public doesn't like what the U.S. is doing. It regards it as bullying.
6: Polls show public opinion in Canada is overwhelmingly in support of rejecting compromise with the U.S. over tariffs. Emily Fang, NPR News, Washington.
5: Nearly all of the southern and southwestern U.S. is under a Department of Agriculture drought disaster declaration. Anna Pope of member station KOSU reports Oklahoma farmers and ranchers are making tough choices.
8: Cotton, corn, and soybeans are bearing the brunt of extreme weather. Kelsey Bates, who farms with her husband in northwest Oklahoma, says crops are stressed and they lost a 400-pound steer due to heat. Because pastures lack water to grow grass for cattle, she says ranchers are rolling out hay ahead of schedule, adding to high input costs.
9: So we're going to be short on hay going into winter. Add on top of that, we're already starting to feed hay, when usually we don't have to start feeding hay until October, November.
8: The extreme weather has an immediate effect on farmers and ranchers, but she says it will trickle down through the supply chain to consumers. For NPR News, I'm Anna Pope in Oklahoma City.
5: Alabama's attorney general has issued a subpoena demanding OpenAI respond to an investigation after one of its AI agents hacked another company. NPR's John Ruich has more.
10: OpenAI reported in July it discovered AI agents in testing had cooperated in secret with one another, and one escaped a test zone, reaching the internet and hacking into a company called Hugging Face. Alabama Attorney General Steve Marshall ordered OpenAI to respond to an investigation into how it handled the incident. Alabama is looking into whether OpenAI violated the state's Deceptive Practices Act. It's asking for company information and data about the incident, and it's giving OpenAI until September 14th to respond. Earlier this month, a group of state attorneys general, including Marshall, told OpenAI to preserve its records about the breach. Marshall said the incident showed that Americans' worst fears about AI are not just theoretical. John Ruich, NPR News.
5: It's NPR. An arbitrator has ordered the Washington Post to reinstate an opinion writer fired over social media posts about violent white men following last year's killing of conservative activist Charlie Kirk. The ruling says the newspaper did not have sufficient cause to terminate Karen Ataya and calls for her to be awarded full back pay and lost benefits. GLP-1 drugs like Ozempic and Wegovy are changing health care, according to a report from Wells Fargo. NPR's Sydney Lupkin has more.
11: Between 2022 and 2024, GLP-1 usage rose about 140%. Over the same time, bariatric surgery fell 34%. That's just one of the ways GLP-1 drugs are changing the healthcare landscape, says Robin Wenzel, head of Wells Fargo Industry Insights.
12: U.S., adult obesity at about 40% of the population. This is not an outlier. This is a true challenge that healthcare industries, hospitals have had to really face and manage around.
11: She says GLP-1 drugs have been a disruptor. In 2022, just 1% of the drugs in companies' pipelines were GLP-1s. Now it's a quarter of them. Sydney Lupkin, NPR News.
5: Fat Marmot Week is upon us. According to Colorado Public Radio, last winter was tough for the groundhog-like rodents living in the Colorado mountains. But now those who made it through are gaining the critical weight they need to make it through next winter. Much like Fat Bear Week, Fat Marmot Week calls on the public to vote for their favorite plump critters. It begins today. 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
14: Good afternoon. It's 4:06. Coming up on All Things Considered, here on KEXC, we're getting an update on sanctions in Iran. I'm Heidi Holton. Weather for tonight, chance of showers and thunderstorms, lows in the mid-50s to low 60s. For tomorrow, Tuesday, chance of afternoon rain and thunderstorms, otherwise mostly sunny, temperatures 77 to 82 degrees. Coming up at 5:30, the local news with the Up North Report.
15: This is All Things Considered from NPR News. I'm Adrian Florido in Washington.
16: And I'm Elsa Chang in Culver City, California. U.S. Treasury Secretary Scott Bessent unveiled today what the Trump administration is calling an economic D-Day against Iran, almost 6 months after the conflict began. Dubbed Operation Economic Outcast, this includes measures to impose sanctions on any country or entity that deals with the Islamic regime in Tehran. And Bessent warned that that could include Chinese banks, which threatens to end a period of economic détente with Beijing.
17: It is now a time for world leaders to make a decision between prosperity and isolation, peace and terror, America and Iran.
16: All right, to talk about all of this, I'm joined now by NPR diplomatic correspondent Michelle Kellerman and NPR White House correspondent Deepa Shivram. Hello to both of you.
18: Hi there.
19: Hi, Elsa.
16: All right, let's start with you, Michelle. What exactly are these new measures that Bessent laid out today?
18: Yeah, so he's warning banks and businesses that they're going to be cut off from the U.S. financial system if they continue to deal with Iranian oil and five new areas. Those are cryptocurrency, technology, gold, aviation, and shipping. Bessent is calling on countries to shutter all branches of the Iranian bank Meli. And he had some pretty tough words for countries that are allowing this kind of trade. He said the U.S. has mapped every node, every facilitator, and every network that Iran uses to evade sanctions. Those were his words. And countries can't be blind to that. But, you know, Elsa, unlike the surprise D-Day landing in France during World War II, on this D-Day, the U.S. is giving countries a heads up about the sanctions that they could face. Take a listen to how Bessent explained that.
17: We are giving everyone the opportunity to remedy bad behavior. Why would I want to blow up the global financial system?
18: And that was a real moment of honesty there about the risks of imposing sanctions on countries like China or other big trading partners of Iran.
16: Yeah, let's talk about that, Deepa, because Chinese President Xi Jinping is going to be coming to the U.S. in about a month, right? So does all of this risk reigniting tensions with China ahead of that meeting, you think?
20: Yeah, I mean, Trump considers himself to have a good personal relationship with Xi, and past meetings between Trump and Xi have ended mostly cordially, but on a global stage, there's a lot of economic pressure when Trump allows these tensions to build, and it puts the global economy in a pretty fragile position, like you guys remember last year's tariff war that was going on. And it's possible that tensions reignite, because in response to economic sanctions like these, China would likely retaliate. But keep in mind, Trump has a history of making big statements or threats, and then has a softened follow-through, sometimes backing away entirely. He's done that repeatedly over the course of this war with Iran, right? He said he was going to obliterate Iran. He said that he had a deal to end the war. He's put a lot of options on the table, and now the option is economic sanctions. We'll see how the administration follows through here, but I think even threatening these sanctions against China adds to that tension. You heard from Bessent himself that it really does threaten to have, you know, huge global impacts on the economy.
16: Well, Michelle, what's been Iran's response to this economic D-Day?
18: Well, the Iranians remain defiant, even though some Iranian leaders have admitted it's likely to inflict a lot more pain on the economy, which is suffering huge losses right now. Even before Bessent's news conference, Iran's new security chief, Mohsen Rezaei, was warning that any country that, you know, helps the U.S. with these economic restrictions would be considered an enemy. And he warned that Iran would target their interests. He said that Iran would attack oil tankers trying to leave the Persian Gulf. Again, saying, quote, that not a single drop of oil will leave the region. So, you know, Iran seems to be ready to use this new leverage that it has over the Strait of Hormuz, and will continue to fight back.
16: Well, then what does that mean for U.S. allies in the Gulf?
18: Not good news at all for Gulf allies. They've really borne the brunt of this war. They've been hit by Iranian drones and missiles. Their economies are suffering, and they're really looking for de-escalation. Bessent says that they now see that appeasing Iran hasn't worked because they've been targeted despite appeasing Iran. Those were his words. Iran says it's targeting them because they house U.S. bases. So, you know, they're really in a predicament here. And to get ahead of these new sanctions, one country, the United Arab Emirates, last week announced that it would cut business ties with Iran. And that's a big deal since they have many.
16: Right. Well, Deepa, I'm interested in the timing of all this. Like, why are these measures being announced now, a whole half year into this war?
20: Well, yeah, half year, as in 6 months of a war that Trump said would last less than 6 weeks, right?
16: Yeah.
20: He hasn't been able to bring this conflict that the U.S. and Israel started with Iran to a close. There have been negotiations, but Trump has been saying now that he thinks Iran is not ready to strike a deal. And in the meantime, the conflict is ongoing. Prices are still high, and there's an election coming up that he has to be able to explain something here to voters about this war and why it's still going on.
16: Exactly. An election is coming up. So how much is President Trump actually talking about Iran on the campaign trail?
20: You know, he mentions it often, talking about how he really believes Iran can't have a nuclear weapon. I was just traveling with the president in South Carolina on Friday, and in this crowd in Myrtle Beach, he was telling supporters that as soon as the war with Iran is done, oil prices will come down. So he's acknowledging that there's some economic pain there, right? And there were big cheers from the crowd when he said that. So with just over 2 months until the midterm elections, he's really just got to provide some kind of progress report, some answers here, because this war, according to polling, is really unpopular among voters, even among some of Trump's own supporters. And Trump's approval ratings on the economy are also not doing well. And if, you know, back in March when this war was close to the beginning, I was talking to Republican strategists who would say, you know, Trump still has time. He can turn this around. Now, though, he's running out of time. And adding these economic sanctions is a way of possibly showing his supporters that he's trying to move the needle here. I will point out, though, Trump himself hasn't spoken about these new sanctions. He just did an event at the White House this afternoon, didn't mention Iran at all, which is kind of rare. But he did mention in a post on social media earlier that the U.S. is, quote, winning against everyone, including Iran.
16: That is NPR's Deepa Shivaram and Michelle Kellerman. Thank you to both of you.
20: Thank you.
18: Thanks for having me.
2: The investigation into an alleged cocaine ring at Penn State University is still being conducted. 14 people linked to two different fraternities were arrested last week. The charges have grabbed national headlines, but experts say the most serious threat on college campuses nationwide isn't cocaine, it's alcohol. NPR addiction correspondent Brian Mann joins us now. Hi, Brian.
19: Hey there, Adrian.
2: Catch us up on what happened at Penn State. What do we know?
19: Well, Pennsylvania State Attorney General Dave Sundy said these individuals, many of them past students and fraternity leaders at Penn State, created a pipeline of cocaine. They trafficked kilos of the drug from Philadelphia and New York City to students at Penn State.
21: The evidence showed that cocaine was primarily packaged at the fraternity houses, and that packaging was done by fraternity brothers and oftentimes pledges.
19: At that press conference, the attorney general went on to describe how this network trafficked drugs directly to students. This was in 2023 and 2024. Penn State issued a statement saying, and I'm quoting here, Adrian, "We are horrified by these serious allegations against current and former students. University officials say they are cooperating with law enforcement."
2: Brian, this is a big scandal on this one college campus, but you have been looking into the larger story. How big a problem is cocaine at colleges and universities across the country?
19: Yeah, as attention-grabbing as this bust is, the data suggests this is not sort of a tip-of-the-iceberg situation. There's no evidence cocaine use is on the rise among college-age Americans or on campuses. In fact, the best available research shows the opposite. I spoke about this with Megan Patrick. She's at the University of Michigan, and she co-authors an annual report studying substance use.
0: There's been a decrease over the past 5 years in cocaine use among young adults in the U.S. The prevalence overall is about 5%.
19: So a small fraction of college students, of course, at a school like Penn State with tens of thousands of students, that means there are still likely to be hundreds of people buying and using cocaine at any given time because dealers often mix cocaine now with fentanyl and other potent street drugs. Any amount of cocaine use is high risk. But as you mentioned, the data really does show that alcohol remains by far the biggest substance use danger for American college students.
15: But hasn't alcohol use among young people fallen in recent years?
19: Yeah, that's right. You know, drinking has fallen. A Gallup poll released last year showed alcohol use among Americans age 18 to 34 has been dropping steadily. And then after 2023, it dropped even faster. Even so, Gallup found about half of young adults do report drinking alcohol. Drinking on campuses is still a major concern. And I spoke about this with Terry Powell at the Johns Hopkins Bloomberg School of Public Health.
3: I think one of the things we may need to focus on more than I would say than cocaine would be binge drinking. We find that those numbers seem to still be high.
19: And the numbers here are pretty alarming. The Centers for Disease Control and Prevention released data last year showing about 4,000 people in the U.S. under age 21 die every year from excessive alcohol consumption. Mm-hmm. The best data NPR could find suggests roughly 1,500 college students die every year from alcohol-related incidents.
15: Brian, what about marijuana use on college campuses?
19: Yeah, this is the other big one. College-age Americans are the demographic group most likely to use marijuana regularly. About 1 in 4 use it monthly. That's according to the National Survey on Drug Use released last month. But this is interesting, Adrian. That same survey found monthly marijuana use among young adults actually peaked in 2022, and it's been trending downward very slowly ever since. So all the experts I spoke with say the broad pattern here really suggests less drug use, less risk-taking. There's a lot of debate among researchers over why that's happening. But there is a really cool outcome of all this, a hopeful detail. The latest CDC data shows fatal overdoses among young adults in this college age group. Those overdoses are down roughly 50% from the peak in 2021.
15: Well, that is good news. NPR addiction correspondent Brian Mann. Thanks, Brian.
19: Thank you.

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1: It's 4:18. It's KAXE. Coming up next, we've got our daily dose of phenology with John Latimer. More from All Things Considered. The DHS allegedly conducted a huge surveillance operation during the ICE surge in Minnesota last winter, sweeping up activists, labor unions, and others. We receive support from ICTV, streaming news and information for and about Itasca County at watchictv.org.
2: On today's date, August 24th in the year 2012, I note that the berries and the supporting structure, a cyme, and the leaves of the round-leaf dogwood are all starting to take on their fall color. Starting with the leaf, it's a large, rounded sort of a leaf. It's going to be beginning to turn sort of a reddish purple as it transitions from an active green factory of sugar production to an inactive and given up factory to be replaced in the spring by a new leaf. Moving from the leaf to the cyme is the structure that holds the berries. And on the round leaf dogwood, that cyme, as summer rolls into fall, that cyme becomes quite red and spectacular, really, in its own right. It shows off a beautiful color of red. And on top of that cyme are going to be the berries. And the berries start off green, and then they turn kind of a milky whitish blue, and then kind of a sky blue before they're done. And when you put the whole thing together in the fall, in September, you're going to have a beautiful burgundy leaf, a red cyme, and a lovely sky blue berry. Round-leaved dogwoods. Keep an eye out for them.
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4: 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I'm Adrian Florido.
0: And I'm Elsa Chang. The Department of Homeland Security conducted far-reaching surveillance on people in Minnesota during the immigration enforcement surge there last winter, tapping into meetings at churches, restaurants, and public libraries. That's according to government documents recently made public. It's part of an ongoing conspiracy case against a group of ICE protesters. NPR criminal justice correspondent Meg Anderson reports.
5: On a recent Sunday at Prince of Peace Lutheran Church in Roseville, Minnesota, Pastor Steve Sylvester had an unusual announcement to make.
6: As many of you no doubt have heard or have read, Prince Peace is in the news for having been surveilled.
5: According to court documents, an undercover DHS agent attended a meeting of ICE protesters at this church in February. That agent allegedly captured the license plates of people there and then compiled dossiers, including their names, photos, addresses, and information about their families and jobs.
6: We don't know what that means yet at all.
5: After the service, as the lemonade and donut holes dwindled in the lobby, I asked the pastor how he's feeling.
6: It feels weird. It feels like I'm living in 1950s Eastern Europe. I don't know that it feels frightening or daunting. It just feels completely out of place and inappropriate.
5: For months, the court documents say, all around the Twin Cities, agents secretly made recordings at churches, libraries, schools, and parks. They infiltrated private group chats, demanded the financial records of labor unions, and gathered information on people who have not been accused of crimes.
7: Quite honestly, it was breathtaking.
5: Rachel Levinson-Waldman leads the Brennan Center's Liberty and National Security Program.
7: Just the scope of kind of what was being revealed in terms of how deeply it had gone, how many government resources were being devoted to this.
5: She says the government has broad authority to gather information on people under the Fourth Amendment, though it's still unclear whether this operation was legal. But she says the tactics described in the documents seem to break from decades-long norms and guidelines. In a court filing on Friday, the government argued it had legitimate reasons to surveil people who were at these meetings because it said some of them were conspiring to impede ICE officers. Cody Sanders is the pastor at University Baptist Church in Minneapolis, where, the documents say, an undercover agent wore a wire to a self-defense class in May.
8: I do imagine people will look over their shoulder a little more and wonder, you know, is there someone here who's trying to gather information, or when they see a strange car in the parking lot.
5: Sergio Manicero manages a local brewery, La Doña Cerveceria, where an undercover agent attended a meeting in January, according to the documents.
9: Nobody was at that meeting planning to do anything, like, illegal.
5: He says organizers there were planning an ICE protest. The meeting was open to anyone. Aaron Turr is with the Foundation for Individual Rights.
10: Investigating crimes or investigating political movements.
5: Some of the people surveilled were ultimately charged in the conspiracy case. But Turr says this type of surveillance also sweeps up people engaged in perfectly lawful activity. For instance, one government document shows a web of more than a dozen organizations the government says were working together to stop ICE, including labor unions like the AFL-CIO. Turr says that image communicates a troubling idea. Be careful who you associate with.
10: The consequences of that are that many Americans may be afraid to attend a protest, support an advocacy organization, because they don't want to become the target of a government investigation.
5: In a statement, DHS told NPR it does not comment on the existence or status of ongoing investigations. A hearing in the conspiracy case is set for this week. Meg Anderson, NPR News.
4: If you're looking for a place to grab a quick drink in Rwanda, you might find yourself sitting at a bar with a tall, cold glass of milk. That's right, milk bars are a popular part of daily life in the country, and the beverage itself carries cultural significance. NPR's Fatma Tanis reports from inside one of Rwanda's favorite hangouts.
11: We're in a busy, bustling area of Rwanda's capital, Kigali. It's midday, and customers at this milk bar are spilling into the street, holding large glass mugs full of the creamy white drink. The owner of this joint is 52-year-old Moses Sanzima. He's dressed in a lab coat. He says some milk bars offer options like hot milk with a dollop of honey, fermented milk, or flavored with chocolate or strawberry or vanilla, low fat or skim. Here, though, Sanziman likes to keep it simple. He serves cold whole milk from a large storage tank with a faucet on one end. It's pasteurized. Jean-Paul Sagahutu is a regular consumer, drinking about a liter of milk a day. And he's picky about it, too. He'll only drink it at a milk bar or fresh from a cow, he says.
12: I can't drink milk in a box. No way. For me, milk, I don't know the word in English, but it's something say sacré.
11: Meaning sacred in French. Other customers nod their heads in agreement. The sentiment comes from the respect people here have for cows, seen for many generations as providers of sustenance and prosperity.
12: Very long time ago, there was no money, there was no currency. To see if someone is rich, they were counting cows. If you have 10 cows, it means you are rich.
13: I read somewhere that in Rwandan culture, when you want to wish someone well, you say, may you have a cow. Is that true?
12: Yeah. Kajirinka.
13: Kajirinka.
11: In the past 20 years, as Rwanda has experienced economic growth, more people are moving

0: into the city from rural areas.
1: Okay, so people want to hold on to that culture of drinking milk, even if they're living in a city and there are no cows.
2: Exactly.
0: It's now my turn to drink, says Sansiman. And he brings over a glass, think Oktoberfest beer stein sized.
1: Okay, so I just took a sip of the milk. And my first thought is this would make fantastic vanilla ice cream. But I am sitting among milk purists, so that might not really be the choice here. But you can really taste the quality of the milk. It's like creamy, well-rounded, rich. This is pretty good.
0: Some of the customers tell me they prefer milk over tea or coffee because it's much more nutritious. But there's one person who's trying to shift this cultural habit.
3: In the society, they think milk is everything.
0: That's Rwanda's health minister, Dr. Sabine Nsanzimana. He sees milk as a part of a variety of challenges that come with urban lifestyle changes.
3: Now we're seeing more of people living and always going to hospital for chronic diseases that could have prevented by less milk drinking, less alcohol drinking, and other like mobility, exercising.
4: So how many cups of milk do you recommend to people a day?
0: He picks up a 16-ounce water bottle.
3: I would say maybe half of this.
0: For now, though, the milk bars of Kigali are pouring one large mug at a time. Fatma Tanis, NPR News, Kigali.
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6: It's 4:29. I'm Heidi Holton. Up next, we've got National Native News. Ahead in this half hour, news from Minnesota with North Star stories. And then from the KEXE newsroom at 5:29, the latest Up North report. 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
7: This is National Native News. I'm Jill Freitas. FBI Director Kash Patel met with tribal law enforcement partners in Albuquerque last week. The visit comes on the heels of the agency launching a new tool to raise public awareness over missing and murdered indigenous cases. KJZZ's Gabriel Pietrasio has details.
8: It's called Voices Not Forgotten, a webpage featuring select unsolved crimes across Indian country where the FBI is seeking the public's help by offering $25,000 minimum rewards. But as DeAndra Reed with the Albuquerque nonprofit Coalition to Stop Violence Against Native Women notes, this tool isn't exhaustive.
9: You know, I looked at this website that they have and I didn't see my sister on there.
8: 22 years ago, Navajo teenager Tiffany Reed went missing while walking to high school in Shiprock, New Mexico.
9: Antoinette Caidito is on there, and she's missing for about 40 years. So I don't see what the difference is between her case and my sister's case. And a lot of times, our relatives fall through the cracks. The visibility is very important, but it's not the finish line.
8: For National Native News, I'm Gabriel Pietrasio.
7: There's been a surge of mining companies looking to dig for minerals in the Southwest, including near tribal communities. KNAU's Chris Clements explains why so many of these companies are Canadian.
10: It boils down to this. Canada has a unique tax system that allows mining companies that are exploring projects to pass their costs along to investors. John Steen, a professor at the University of British Columbia, says Canada is home to hundreds of those companies. Steen says Canadian firms are responding to President Trump's push to end reliance on China for critical minerals. Take Chicana Copper, which is using a subsidiary to explore mining copper on the Navajo Nation. Or Laramide Resources, which wants to mine uranium near the site of the largest release of radioactive mining material in U.S. history.
11: The growth in uranium mining in the United States is unprecedented.
10: James Hopkins, an associate professor at the University of Arizona, says the reason for that is due, in part, to the rollback of mining regulations.
11: With the increased deregulation, you're seeing these conflicts arising more and more.
10: Hopkins says the flurry of mining projects, including some proposed by Canadian companies,

0: is causing pushback from tribes who have long borne the environmental consequences of mining. For KNAU, I'm Chris Clements in Flagstaff.
1: The South Dakota Board of Minerals and Environment took actions affecting two proposed uranium projects in the Black Hills. South Dakota Searchlight's Megan O'Brien has more.
2: The Dewey Burdock project has been on hold for more than a decade. Project leaders want to mine for uranium near Edgemont in the southern Black Hills. The Dewey Burdock project needs federal, state, and local permitting. After being held up by legal challenges, it secured the remaining federal permits it needs and will start seeking state permits. The Board of Minerals and Environment approved a socioeconomic study, which will help the board understand the economic, environmental, and community impacts of the project. A new state law requires the board to have language interpretation services available at hearings for those who need it, such as Lakota speakers. Some of the project opponents are members of Lakota tribes. A lawsuit by a project opponent against the board alleges it violated due process because an interpreter wasn't available on the first day of a May permit hearing. The lawsuit is ongoing in federal court, and the hearing is on hold. Opponents to the drilling project say it could endanger the canyon walls, which are lined with ancient Native American petroglyphs. Others say Native American spiritual practices at the site could be disrupted, and the drilling could endanger local water sources. For National Native News, I'm Megan O'Brien.
1: And I'm Jill Freitas.
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1: 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I'm Adrian Florido in Washington.
2: And I'm Elsa Chang in Culver City, California. It's been almost 2 weeks since severe storms ripped through northwest Indiana, and almost 2 weeks without power for thousands of people living and working there. Today, Indiana Governor Mike Braun called for an investigation into the region's power company. Caitlin Washburn is a reporter with the Chicago Sun-Times and has been following the story and joins us now. Hi, Caitlin.
3: Hi, thanks for having me.
2: Thanks for being with us. I mean, this sounds so incredibly hard. Can you just paint a picture of what is the human impact of going all this time without power? Like, what are you seeing there?
3: Yeah, it's been incredibly hard. I mean, one day without power is already hard. 2 weeks has been a catastrophe. I've seen, for starters, the storm knocked out several people's homes and destroyed their cars. So they've been living with that alongside not having power. And then many people are just living with what it means to not have power. That means their refrigerator doesn't work, so they can't keep fresh food. They can't charge their devices. They can't charge their or power their medical devices like CPAP machines. It's been really rough for folks. Some people do have generators, so they're able to keep some things powered, but a generator is not able to keep a whole house powered, so they're really having to decide what gets what power. But it's been really tough for
2: just
3: folks.
2: Triaging constantly. Well, what is the latest on when these outages might be resolved?
3: So currently the most recent numbers from the Northern Indiana Utility Company are that 9,300 customers about still don't have power, and

0: Of that, Gary, Indiana, which has been hardest hit by this outage, they still have 6,800 residents who are still without power. But what the state says, or what the utility says, is that they're going to have power back on by tomorrow at 11:59 p.m. So we'll see if that happens.
1: Can we zoom in on Gary specifically, where, as you just laid out, a large number of the residents without power live? This is a majority Black city. It is often a city that says it feels forgotten. Do residents feel like the state is meeting the moment? What would you say the mood's like there?
0: It's definitely mixed. They're frustrated with that utility company. I heard that a lot. Early on when I was out there, a lot of folks were like, we haven't heard a single thing from the state utility company, or the Northern Indiana utility company is called NIPSCO. They hadn't heard anything from them. They've been frustrated with just slow attempts to get debris cleared. I will say, myself and my colleagues who've been on the ground there for several days now, we've seen a lot of camaraderie. We've seen a lot of neighborly love. One woman that I spoke to, she has an elderly neighbor who's been in the hospital throughout all of this, and she's kept his generator filled with gas this whole time. She repaired his garage. A tree fell into his garage, and she repaired the hole in it. Like, that's just one example. There's tons of food giveaways, emergency shelters, places to get a hot shower, charge your phone.
1: And real quick, how has NIPSCO, the power company, responded to all the different complaints about how they've been responding right now? We've got about 20 seconds left, so sorry.
0: That's okay. They say this is one of the largest outages they've ever had. They're a pretty small utility company, so they don't have very many crews out there. They have enlisted help from other crews across the state and from Illinois, but they say they're doing the best they can.
1: That is Caitlin Washburn with the Chicago Sun-Times. Thank you very much.
0: Thank you.
2: To create the molecules we want and need, like to help us grow food or make fuel, we rely on chemical reactions. But manipulating molecules often demands lots of effort and energy. One scientist may have a brighter approach. NPR's Ari Daniel says she and her team are learning to control chemistry with light.
3: Jen Dione grew up with the X-Files.
4: It was really cool to watch two people, a special agent and a physician, work together as a team to solve mysteries.
3: This was pre-internet, so to further steep herself in the paranormal, Dione went to the bookstore.
4: Alphabetically, the paranormal section was right next to physics.
3: She began devouring those books as well, which revealed to her how the science of light could explain things she'd seen in the real world, like how a glass of water can split a sunbeam and scatter rainbows across a room.
4: That was just very beautiful and mysterious to me.
3: This love of light stayed with Dione. She began considering how sunlight has shaped the chemistry of our planet. Think photosynthesis or the proteins in our eyes. And she came to wonder whether she could harness light somehow.
4: Basically, do what nature does so well, creating valuable chemicals sustainably.
3: For centuries, people have taken a blunt force approach to making the molecules and materials they want, using lots of energy to crank the heat and pressure to force atoms together or break them apart.
4: You can think about kind of temperature and pressure as a chemical sledgehammer.
3: Dione wanted to try something rather different, using light as a kind of chemical scalpel.
4: A tool that allows you to very precisely control what atoms and molecules are doing to create exactly the product you want and very little of the products you don't want.
5: Thank you.
3: Dione, who's now at Stanford University, escorts me into her lab space. Lin Yuan, one of her researchers, shuts the lights off.
5: So I'm going to show you a quick demo.
3: He's converting ethane into ethylene, a gas that's used to make all sorts of plastics, says Dione.
4: But that is a process that usually requires hundreds, if not thousands, of degrees and comes from burning fossil fuels.
3: Yuan demonstrates that traditional approach by firing up the reaction in a small metal and glass chamber. A computer displays the resulting products. There's some ethylene, of course, but there's a whole lot of waste, including greenhouse gases like methane and CO2.
4: You're literally just almost obliterating everything and then just getting a small fraction of the product that really matters.
3: The story's wholly different with light, which the researchers deliver with a low-powered laser. Here's how it works. Dione uses nanoparticles, metal atoms arranged in a particular shape, like a prism. When she illuminates

0: light that Dione's using is powered by renewables, she and her team can run the same reaction at room temperature and under normal pressure without any net emissions.
1: That is exactly what we are now trying to scale up,
0: which Dione says may only be a few years off. When Dione was watching The X-Files as a girl, she never could have imagined her current field of inquiry.
1: I thought initially the only type of researcher you could be was one that researched the paranormal and aliens.
0: Now Dione's studying her own set of mysteries.
1: In many ways, trying to see what can't easily be seen.
0: By shining a light on a new way of doing chemistry. Ari Daniel, NPR News.
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3: Up next, it's North Star Stories, then more from All Things Considered on KAXE. I'm Heidi Holt, and thanks for tuning in. Tonight is our latest volunteer DJ training at the KAXE studios in Grand Rapids. 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Ask anyone with a DWI if it was worth it. Don't drive impaired. Drive sober. Drive smart. And we'd like to thank Mask and Rose Women's Theater in Poposki, presenting The Root Beer Lady Saturday, September 5th at 7. Written and performed by Kim Schultz, this one-woman play chronicles the life and spirit of Boundary Waters resident Dorothy Moulter. Tickets and more information at maskrose.com. Chance of showers tonight, lows in the mid-50s to low 60s. Tomorrow, Tuesday, chance of afternoon rain and thunderstorms, otherwise mostly sunny. Temperatures 77 to 82 with overnight temperatures in the upper 50s.
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4: With headlines from around the state, I'm Zan Holston.
5: If you're going to come in here, you're going to drive on the sidewalk, you're going to incite a riot. Then you're going to get arrested.
4: Police arrested far-right activist Jake Lang, several of his supporters, as well as several who showed up to protest against him after a chaotic weekend rally in Minneapolis. Far-right activist Jake Lang and 10 others faced possible criminal charges after a weekend confrontation outside Minneapolis City Hall. Lang's self-described freedom of speech rally drew hundreds of counter-protesters Saturday. The interim police chief from Minneapolis says the two vehicles carrying Lang's group drove up onto a sidewalk toward the crowd.
6: That was the primary law that was broken to start the whole thing off.
4: Lang's supporters say they weren't driving towards the crowd. Police and people on both sides used mace and threw things at each other and officers, injuring three of the officers. Police arrested several anti-Lang protesters, including one dressed as Spider-Man who attacked Lang. Officers cleared a path for Lang's vehicles to leave. Counter-protesters accused Minneapolis police of protecting Lang and his crew. Police say they were de-escalating the situation and arrested Lang and his group at a different location to avoid a riot. Officers arrested all seven occupants who now face probable cause of riot charges. Lang is being held without bail. Officers arrested four others near City Hall. A long-running legal fight over conditions at a southwest Minnesota mobile home park is getting another shot in court. The State Court of Appeals has ordered new trials on several claims against the owners of the Broadmoor Valley Mobile Home Park in Marshall. The state sued the park's owners 5 years ago, accusing them of neglecting roads and other park conditions, charging illegally high late fees, and deceptive practices. Last year, the park owners mostly prevailed in the original case, and a judge later awarded them close to $1 million in attorney's fees. Now, the Court of Appeals say legal errors affected the case, ordered new trials on three of the claims, and threw out the nearly $1 million attorney fee award. The case now goes back to Lyon County District Court with no new date set. The new $8 million meat processing facility in north central Minnesota is now giving farmers a closer option for their livestock. The Minnesota Farmers Union plant celebrated the grand opening of the new meat processing plant last week. Some area livestock farmers had to haul animals for 200 miles to the nearest processing plant in Cannon Falls. Farmers Union Chair Carol Anderson tells Amper's member station KAXE that the Staples plant can lower transportation and fuel costs while also reducing stress on livestock.
7: With diesel at over $5 a gallon, that's expensive, you know. And the farmer then doesn't have to do that. There's not as much stress on the animal.
4: The plant can handle up to 15 animals a day and could eventually employ 15 people.

0: Apple. Operators say they plan to continue building their steady base of local producers and to add a retail market. In other business news, Minnesota jobs grew at more than 7 times the national rate over the past year. New State Department of Employment and Economic Development data shows employment grew 1.5% last year, adding more than 44,000 jobs. Education and health services led the gains, followed by manufacturing and construction. A new permanent exhibit with thousands of years of Anishinaabe history is now open at Chickwack Museum. The project was years in the making, and funded with public grants and other foundation and private support, it officially opened Saturday. Zagandaga Anishinaabeg fills 9 areas of the museum with rarely displayed artifacts, an interactive map, an animated account of Chief Blackstone's last walk, and a new mural by Anishinaabe artist Sam Zimmerman. Visitors can also scan each display to hear its story in Ojibwe words read aloud. And finally, the Minnesota State Fair is giving music fans something to talk about right out of the, or in, the gate. Bonnie Raitt is opening this year's Grandstand Concert Series Thursday night. It'll be the Rock and Roll Hall of Famer's 9th Grandstand appearance and her first at the fair in a decade. And while you're at the Great Minnesota Get-Together, be sure to stop by our Ampers radio booth in the Education Building, where a different Amper station will be live broadcasting every day. St. Cloud's KVSC will be on the air on opening day. 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
2: From NPR News, this is All Things Considered. I'm Adrian Florido.
3: And I'm Elsa Chang. President Trump announced Friday on Truth Social that the U.S. will import an extra 300,000 metric tons of beef for the next 90 days. That beef will not be subject to tariffs. Trump says that this foreign beef will be about 25% below market price in an attempt to make beef more affordable for American families. It's a move that some in the U.S. beef industry are calling disappointing. For more on this, we're going to speak again with Oren Lesmeister. He's a fifth-generation cattle rancher in Parade, South Dakota. Welcome back to All Things Considered.
4: Well, thank you.
3: So, Oren, you came onto our show last November to talk about the effect of tariffs on the beef industry. Tell me now, how are you feeling about this latest announcement from President Trump?
4: Well, I think I'm probably feeling just about the way every other cattleman in the nation is feeling right now. Again, a little betrayed. Like we've had the rug jerked out from underneath us all of a sudden. You know, and I understand what he is attempting to do again. Didn't work last time. I don't think it's going to work this time.
3: Well, tell me more about how you think this plan is not going to work. And by not working, you surmise, it's not going to make beef more affordable. Is that what you're saying?
4: Well, the two phases. One, I don't think it's going to make beef any more affordable for the consumer at the store. You mm-hmm. know, maybe a couple of pennies, maybe. But not what he's hoping, 25% reduction. That just won't happen. The other side of it is he's wanting us to rebuild our cattle herd. That's the second phase of his plan because of this. And that is not going to happen either because...
3: Wait, let me add some context to what you're saying right now, because the U.S. cattle herd, it is much smaller than in years past. In fact, it hit a 75-year low earlier this year, right? Which yep. has been a factor in higher prices. So you're saying that you do not think the president's plan is going to help you, cattle ranchers like yourself, rebuild your own herds in the meantime, because that's what President Trump is claiming is going to happen. You don't agree?
4: No, I don't. For the simple fact that with the prices, the way they're dropping on the futures markets and stuff, and what we're going to get less for our cattle come fall sell time here, you know, is just around the corner for a lot of producers taking their calves to market. Instead of retaining them back and making payments, your bank payments and note payments, we're pretty much going to have to sell everything we have to make payments now. Everything we're going to probably keep home will end up in town so we can keep the bank satisfied.
3: Can you talk to me a little bit, Oren, how business generally has been for you specifically since we last talked last November?
4: For myself, I was able to sell my calves this spring and they did fairly well. I made margins. I covered my costs.
3: Okay,
4: but as
3: good.
4: The summer went on here, mm-hmm. between whether it's in the grain markets and or the cattle markets, you had a couple of opportunities, I'll say, to maybe lock in some pricing. If you didn't do it then and you've waited till now, things are going to get pretty grim.
3: And then connect the dots or paint for me the ripple effects that you see. When you say things are going to get pretty grim, what does that mean to the beef industry in the U.S., and what does that mean to American consumers who want to buy beef at the grocery stores?
4: We're going to see this low herd count for a while. It takes 2 years from the time a calf hits the ground before it can have a calf of its own for a heifer. Mm-hmm. So this is nothing that happens overnight. Bottom line is we need cattle numbers.
3: Yeah. Well, you know, as we both have seen over the last year and a half of the Trump administration, tariffs have been imposed, sometimes then withdrawn, and then sometimes imposed again. And I'm curious, how have you felt as a cattle rancher about the president's policies and decisions when it comes to American ranchers? Do you feel like you're at all a priority right now?
4: I don't feel that way right now. I would like to say something different. I wish I did feel like he had us at the top of the list. I would say most of the farmers and ranchers have supported President Trump in the past. But right now, it you know, this is the second go-around of this. You know, like you said before, we talked about this in November. Mm-hmm. With the diesel fuel prices, commodity prices the way they are. Now we're possibly in a trade war with Canada again. It just makes it tough because ag is one of the first things that gets hit hardest when tariffs and trade wars begin. And I don't know, I'm sick and tired of handouts, but that's about the only way we're surviving right now.
3: Orrin Lesmeister, fifth generation cattle farmer from Parade, South Dakota. Thank you so much for joining us again.
4: Oh, thank you. Anytime.
2: After a year selling out stadiums from South America to Europe to Asia, the Puerto Rican superstar Bad Bunny returned home this weekend. His surprise announcement that he'd end his global tour with two final concerts in San Juan sent Puerto Ricans on and off the island scrambling for tickets online. I met Yara Vargas outside the stadium this weekend.
5: I'm from Puerto Rico, but I live in Arizona right now.
2: She was one of the lucky ones. Her sister snagged tickets. So even though Vargas had just flown home after visiting family in PR,
5: I used all my airline miles and here I am again.
2: It's island pride, she said.
5: It's the pride that we have that he has gone all over the world to represent us, for people to know our music, for people to know what Puerto Rico is about. And for him to close in Puerto Rico is incredibly special.
2: Gian Cordero, a university student, lives just outside San Juan in a neighborhood coping with Puerto Rico's many infrastructural crises. He often gets no running water or electricity.
6: Yesterday, I don't have electricity for like 4 hours. And then it came, and then it go back, and then it came, and then it go back. So it's really stressful, really, to live here.
2: He goes to lots of protests. Getting tickets gave him a joyful reason to join a crowd.
6: I think that's really important, and why this is for the Puerto Rican people, because we are having so much issues in our island, and this is the little feelings that as a society can we unite it, but unite it for happiness.
2: Anushka Dufresne was born and raised in New York. She said Bad Bunny's global success has changed her life as a Puerto Rican in the diaspora.
7: I've always said it quite proudly, but when I was younger, there was a bit of a desire to just be American. I'm from the Bronx. I'm a New Yorker. That was my identity because it was the safest. And now I can be proud to be Puerto Rican.
8: Puerto Rico.
2: Inside Puerto Rico's largest baseball stadium, under the wide-open Caribbean sky, with a massive Puerto Rican flag fluttering in the breeze, Bad Bunny began his concert with a message to his people.
8: Yo no puedo traerle el agua a los que no tienen agua. No puedo traerle la luz.
2: I can't return your water. I can't bring you electricity.
8: Yo lo que quiero hoy es traerle un poco de alegría.
2: What I want to bring you is a little bit of joy. And a reason, he said, to feel proud to be from here and to have hope and the strength to keep fighting for this island.
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10: 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I'm Heidi Holton. More news is next. It's 5 o'clock.
11: This is forcing us to confront an issue that's always been somewhere in Canadian psyche, is how much exposure to the United States is too much.
2: Trade negotiations between the U.S. and Canada have fallen apart. Tariffs are flying. It's a trade war.
3: For Monday, August 24th, this is All Things Considered from NPR News.
2: I'm Adrian Florido.
3: And I'm Elsa Chang. This hour, a top artificial intelligence company is slowing down the development of one of its models amid concern that AI models could go rogue.
12: And what people need to understand is they need to be treated like a hazardous substance. You need to deal with it in a laboratory in that way.
2: Also ahead, the proposed merger between Hollywood heavyweights Paramount and Warner Brothers is under heavy scrutiny, including from California's Attorney General.
13: I can imagine them in some war room being like, guys, we're getting our butts kicked. What can we do? How can we impose some pressure?
3: Those stories after this news.
14: Live from NPR News in Washington, I'm Ryland Barton. The Supreme Court has paused a lower court's ruling on President Trump's order to restrict mail-in voting for the midterm election. But as NPR's Hansi-Lo Wong reports, the Postal Service is still blocked from following Trump's order.
15: It remains unclear what impact President Trump's order will have on mail-in voting for the midterms. The order calls for the U.S. Postal Service to get lists of eligible voters from states and deliver ballots only to people on those lists. USPS is a financial supporter of NPR. In June, a federal judge in Boston blocked key parts of Trump's order in the 23 states plus Washington, D.C. that sued. That judge found Trump overstepped a president's authority under the Constitution, which gives power to state legislatures and Congress to set federal election rules. The Supreme Court did not weigh in on whether the order is illegal, but it did approve Trump's request to pause the judge's June ruling on the directives for USPS. But the same judge in Boston recently issued a separate ruling that blocks USPS from following Trump's order across the country. Hansi-Lo Wong, NPR News.
14: The Trump administration is pressuring countries to cut economic ties with Iran. As NPR's Michelle Kellerman reports, the Treasury Department calls it Operation Economic Outcast and warns that countries have to choose between the U.S. and Iran.
16: Treasury Secretary Scott Bessent says no one is above the reach of U.S. sanctions if they're helping Iran make money from oil or other key sectors. But he wouldn't spell out what countries could face secondary sanctions or when they might be punished.
17: We know who they are. They know who they are. So when the hammer of U.S. Treasury actions falls upon them, they will have no one to blame but themselves.
16: Asked why the U.S. is giving countries like China and other Iranian trading partners more time to respond to the threat of sanctions, Bessent said, quote, "Why would I want to blow up the global financial system?" Michelle Kellerman, NPR News, Washington.
14: President Trump's super PAC is spending hundreds of thousands of dollars in the final hours before polls close in South Carolina to support Darlene Graham for Senate. As NPR's Tamara Keith reports, Trump endorsed Graham, who's the sister of the late Senator Lindsey Graham.
18: MAGA Inc. is sitting on more than $400 million in campaign cash, but hasn't been spending it. Now the super PAC is injecting $827,000 in last-minute assistance to Darlene Graham for get-out-the-vote phone calls and text messages. Trump also held a rally for Graham last Friday, begging South Carolinians to get out and vote for her in what is expected to be a low-turnout special primary runoff against Republican Congressman Ralph Norman.
19: What I really want you to do is pretend, please, that I'm on the ballot. Just come and vote. It's so important.
18: The power of Trump's endorsement is also on the line. Tamara Keith, NPR News.
14: U.S. stocks drifted to a mixed finish today. This is NPR News. More than 300 people have died of Ebola in eastern Congo in the past week. Workers are struggling to contain the outbreak as it spreads at unprecedented speed. It's recorded more than 5,500 cases and 2,600 deaths. Experts believe the outbreak could be three times the known size. Nearly half of those infected have died. Molecules have long been made by using lots of energy to force atoms together or break them apart, but a Stanford material scientist is using light with a fraction of the energy. Here's NPR's Ari Daniel.
20: Jen Dione uses light as a kind of chemical scalpel.
21: A tool that allows you to very precisely control what atoms and molecules are doing to create exactly the product you want and very little of the products you don't want.
20: Dione and her team illuminate nanoparticles with laser light, which pushes electrons around in just the right way to make or break bonds, precisely forging the desired molecule without the heat and pressure that require so much energy. The technique can be used to make fertilizer and convert greenhouse gases into fuels, processes that Dione believes can be scaled up within a few years. Ari Daniel, NPR News.
14: A live oak tree at a Revolutionary War battlefield in South Carolina is getting a new lease on life. The Witness Tree was there during the September 1781 Battle of Eutaw Springs. Chains have held it together for 50 years, ever since a lightning bolt nearly split it in two. They're getting replaced with a modern support system and lightning rods. This is NPR News from Washington.
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10: 506, more from All Things Considered is coming up next, including a proposed $4 billion aluminum smelter pushed by President Trump that is splitting Oklahoma Republicans. 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Bemidji Beer, nice catch. Chance of showers and thunderstorms tonight, lows in the mid-50s to low 60s. Stay tuned, 529, the latest Up North report.
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2: And I'm Adrian Florido in Washington. It's been almost a week since President Trump took to Truth Social to exclaim with capital letters and an exclamation point that Canada and the U.S. had reached a trade deal. That deal was not final, though. 3 days later, Canada walked away from the negotiating table. That led Trump to introduce new 50% tariffs on a broad range of Canadian imports over the weekend, and today he threatened Canadian autos with new tariffs. For his part, Canadian Prime Minister Mark Carney has said Canada will not back down and promised to match U.S. tariffs, quote, dollar for dollar.
23: Last spring, I warned that America is trying to break us so they can own us. And I promise that that will never, ever happen. We are keeping that promise.
2: By rejecting what he called a bad deal, Carney accepted that Canada now faces a trade war. Joining us to discuss this is Andrew Coyne. He's a columnist for The Globe and Mail in Canada. Mr. Coyne, thanks for joining us.
24: Good to be with you.
2: Let's start with the Canadian government's decision to reject this deal. Did it surprise you?
24: Not hugely. You always know with these kinds of negotiations that it's never final till it's final, and so it wasn't entirely surprising. I think people were perhaps more bewildered by why they had gotten so close to a deal, given the terms that had emerged. It sure sounded like we'd given up a lot and not gotten a lot in return. So I think he would have been facing some trouble if they had closed the deal.
2: Why did Canada end up walking away?
24: It was touching on issues that went way beyond mere tariffs. I mean, the tariff part was problematic enough. And then on top of that, and I don't have the chapter and verse on this, but according to the Prime Minister, there were demands made that would limit our ability to sign trade treaties with other countries and to trade freely with other countries. And that really touches so closely on sovereignty, and particularly it's our strategy in dealing with this president who is trying to weaponize our dependence in U.S. trade against us. Our strategy is to try to trade more with other countries. So to be told we couldn't do that was just clearly not going to be accepted.
2: What has been the reaction in Canada to Prime Minister Carney's decision to reject a deal with the U.S.?
24: Pretty universally supportive. Trade negotiations are always can be hardball. People understand that. People understand also that trade negotiations are usually about trade. They're usually about countries that would like to trade more closely with each other, but they have some sensitive sectors that they want to protect. In this case, I think the perception and the reality in Canada is that the president wants to dominate us, wants to use trade as a weapon to corral us and to make us into something of a vassal state. And that belief is very firmly held across all parties in this country, for the most part, and all regions of the country.
2: Even so, you know, Canadian businesses are going to be hurt by this trade war, by retaliatory tariffs on U.S. goods. How are industries feeling about being sucked into a trade war?
24: Very apprehensive, and rightly so. The auto industry in this country, which is a huge industry in the large province of Ontario, is looking at a very bleak future with or without this deal. But I think even industry was reacting to the particular terms of this deal, saying we can't possibly accept that.
2: Carney gave a well-received speech at the World Economic Forum in Davos this year, and he talked about a rupture in the world order without mentioning the U.S. directly. Now he is saying, in his words, America has changed. Is his willingness to stand up to Trump defining Carney as a politician, you think?
24: Yes, very much so. And this is a guy, you know, who worked at Goldman Sachs, studied at Harvard. He's part of the business community. He's not your typical, lefty anti-American, if anybody's trying to portray him that way. This is a guy who would like to get deals done. He's been a deal maker of one kind or another all his life. But I think he also understands the stakes for the country. And I think he understands that this is a moment when he has to lead and has to, you know, summon the will of the country to deal with this existential threat. I think a lot of Canadians would say at this point they think he's rising to the challenge.
2: He's also alluded to Canada's recent efforts to untangle its economy from the U.S.'s, saying that Canada is stronger now than when the United States started this trade war. Is that true? Where does he see this going, and how does he get Canada to where he wants Canada to be?
24: Yeah, this is forcing us to confront an issue that's always been sort of somewhere in Canadian psyche, is how much dependence on the United States, how much exposure to the United States is too much. And I think for most of our history, people would say, look, there's a stable democratic republic to our south. Sometimes they don't pay enough attention to us, or sometimes they can be a little overbearing, but basically we can deal with them. But there is a real determination now to say we cannot be this exposed ever again.
2: Well, I've been speaking with Andrew Coyne, columnist with the Globe and Mail in Canada. Thanks for joining us.
24: My pleasure.
3: The U.S. Supreme Court has issued a new ruling related to an executive order that President Trump signed to restrict mail-in voting. A lower court had blocked key directives from Trump's order, and now the Supreme Court has paused that lower court order. Okay. NPR's Hansi Lo Wang is here to help break down what this decision means and does not mean. Hi, Hansi.
0: Hi, Elsa.
3: So now there's a pause, right, on the lower court ruling. I mean, following all this back and forth in the courts can be hard to follow. What is the main takeaway for listeners at this point in the litigation?
0: This is an interim provisional win for the Trump administration, but we should really keep in mind the Supreme Court did not weigh in on whether Trump's order is legal. And so far, this order has not directly affected mail-in voting. So the main takeaway here is this legal fight, it's far from over.
3: Great. Okay, so can you just remind us what Trump's executive order calls for?
0: Yes. You know, back in March, President Trump put out this order that would limit a way of voting that he himself has used in Florida. And Trump says he wants to stop illegal voting by non-U.S. citizens, which many studies have found to be extremely rare. Mm-hmm. And there are two key directives in this order. One calls for the Department of Homeland Security to develop lists of adult U.S. citizens in each state. And another directive is for the U.S. Postal Service. And I should note, USPS is a financial supporter of NPR. And under Trump's order, USPS is supposed to get lists of eligible mail-in voters from states and deliver mail-in ballots only to people on those lists.
3: Wait, but does President Trump actually have the legal authority to make those directives?
0: Most legal experts say no. And that's what a federal judge in Boston concluded back in June, that Trump's directives overstep a president's authority under the Constitution, because the Constitution gives the power of setting federal election rules to state legislatures and Congress. And the judge also found that USPS has no legal authority to control mail-in voting. So that was a ruling that applied to about half of the states, plus Washington, D.C., and the Supreme Court has now put a pause on. But this month, the same judge in Boston issued a different but related ruling, and that applies nationwide, and it specifically blocks USPS from following Trump's order, and that ruling is still in effect despite this new ruling from the Supreme Court.
3: Okay, well, let's talk about today. What specifically does today's Supreme Court ruling say?
0: Well, this was an unsigned ruling from the conservative-led court, and it focused on procedural questions, you know, whether that federal judge in Boston, this lower court, ruled too early on the executive order before it was fully carried out. And the court ruled, yes, the judge in Boston should not have blocked Trump's order back in June. And the court also noted that today's ruling does not mean that the Trump administration's implementation of the order will be lawful. The court wrote in its decision, quote, "On that score, time will tell." And I should point out the three liberal justices dissented.
3: And we're just weeks away from the start of mail-in voting for the midterms in some states. What should eligible voters take away from all of this?
0: You know, so far, Trump's order has not directly affected mail-in voting. This legal fight, like I said earlier, is far from over. And so right now, all eligible voters who can vote by mail, it is still on as an option. And we'll have to see how this all plays out.
3: That is NPR's Hansi Lo Wang. Thank you, Hansi.
0: You're welcome, Elsa.
2: Human brain development remains one of the most complex mysteries in biology. Often, scientists look to animal models to study this process. But lab animals, like mice, are not ideal for running experiments over many years or decades, or studying complicated disorders like autism or schizophrenia. Now, scientists have found a new way around those problems by growing special structures called organoids. NPR's Rachel Carlson reports.
1: Organoids are tiny clumps of human cells. They're derived from stem cells, and scientists use them to study human brain development in the lab because they reveal a little more about how cells work inside the body. But organoids usually don't last very long. They typically die within months, maybe a year or two. That means they only show researchers very early stages of the human brain. But in a recent study in the journal Nature, scientists managed to make some organoids grow for 5 years. Dr. Go Li Ming is a neuroscientist at the University of Pennsylvania. She wasn't involved in the current study, but says this is the longest lifespan of organoids to date.
4: This is a technology breakthrough.
1: She says this means researchers could potentially use organoids in longer-term studies of human brain development. Andrea Beckel-Michener is the acting director of the National Institute of Mental Health, which funded grants that supported this research. She says the scientists found the organoids aged similarly to cells inside a human body over the 5-year period, showing characteristics of a fetal brain, then a newborn, all the way up to a 4-year-old brain.
5: And they retain characteristics of cells that would be in a living brain of the same age.
1: The study authors also mixed cells of different ages and saw the older cells continued to look like older cells instead of assimilating with the younger ones. Ming says this means the cells seem to have some kind of internal clock.
4: Basically, they have a timestamp. They know what time or in what process they have been through.
1: Beckel-Michener says organoids don't replace the study of actual human brains. But she thinks this is a step towards using organoids to test drug therapies, gene therapies, and figuring out the right time in a cell's life for those treatments. Rachel Carlson, NPR News.
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10: It's 5:18. We've got more news coming up next from All Things Considered. We're learning about an update on the proposed merger between Hollywood heavyweights Paramount and Warner Brothers that continues to inch along. Stay tuned. We're also going to hear also a story from Lydia McFarlane. A Pennsylvania summer camp helps children who have survived brain injuries. At 5:29, we bring you the latest Up North report. Looking at the weather for tonight, we do see a chance of showers and thunderstorms, lows in the mid-50s to low 60s. Temperatures tomorrow, 77 to 82. Overnight temperatures in the upper 50s, could see rain and thunderstorms as well. And partly sunny on Wednesday, highs in the mid to upper 70s. We'll talk weather tomorrow. I'm Heidi Holton on the Tuesday Morning Show. Tornado Bob will be joining us. If you have a weather question, you can text 218-326-1234. Also, learning more about bears and what they're up to right now. Are you seeing bears in your yard? Andy Try, the lead bear researcher with the Minnesota DNR, will be joining us at 8:40. You can send us stories or questions you have about bears to 218-326-1234. While you're texting, you might want to answer our question of the week. What's your favorite Minnesota lake? If you had to choose one, which is not easy, which one is it? Things happening in our region. Tomorrow is National Park Day of Action. There'll be a rally from 6:30 to 7:30 tomorrow night near the Paul and Babe statues in Bemidji. 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And also tomorrow, Minnesota Discovery Center in Chisholm invites you to be part of a conversation with the Smithsonian Institute's Rural Initiative. 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
2: This is All Things Considered from NPR News. I'm Adrian Florido.
3: And I'm Elsa Chang. California's attorney general suddenly canceled a meeting scheduled for today about a proposed merger between Hollywood heavyweights. The $111 billion consolidation would join Paramount Skydance with Warner Brothers Discovery. Now, many people in the film industry want to block this deal, but now some are calling for a settlement. To make sense of all the latest twists and turns, we're joined now by NPR culture correspondent Mandalit Del Barco here in Culver City, California. Hi, Mandalit.
7: Hi, Elsa. It's so nice to be sitting next to you in the studio.
3: It is, face to face. Okay, so just remind us, Mandalit, why this merger has been so controversial.
7: Yeah, so actors, writers, and filmmakers are trying to block the proposed mega merger, and they believe that it would be disastrous for the film industry. Could mean thousands of lost jobs, fewer films are made, higher prices for moviegoers. And the deal faces an antitrust lawsuit filed by attorneys general from 12 states, including California, as well as litigation by the Writers Guild of America, the WGA.
3: Right. Okay. So what does the chairman of Paramount, David Ellison, have to say about all of that now?
7: Well, a few weeks ago, he wrote a New York Times op-ed saying he loves movies and he's committed to putting out 30 films a year with the combined studios of Paramount and Warner Brothers.
3: That's a lot.
7: Yeah, right? Well, actually, it's about the same as they do now individually. But now Ellison is apparently so put off by questions about his politics and these legal challenges that there's speculation he may move Paramount out of California unless the litigation is resolved by October 1st. That's when Paramount has to begin paying Warner Brothers shareholders $7 million a day. During a recent Politico summit in Sacramento, Paramount's chief legal officer, Macon Delrahim, addressed the rumors that Ellison may move the studio out of Los Angeles.
8: His, I think, intent is to be committed to be California. There's a point at which where you have a duty, the fiduciary duty to your shareholders. You have to take a look at the business environment and look to see what's best for not only the community, the business, and ultimately you know, go to a place where you want it.
3: I mean, presumably this threat to take Paramount out of Los Angeles has not gone over well, right? What's been the response?
7: Yeah, well, California State Attorney General Rob Bonta says it's an attempt to blackmail regulators. And during an interview with The Ankler, Bonta said Paramount seems to be grasping at straws.
9: You know, literally, I can imagine them in some war room being like, guys, we're getting our butts kicked. What can we do? How can we impose some pressure? Hey, maybe we should threaten to leave California. How about that? It really just looks desperate.
7: Bonta says he's open to a settlement if Paramount negotiates in good faith. A judge in Oakland has already set a trial date for March.
3: Wait, but what about the meeting that didn't happen today with the attorneys general and Paramount? Like, what was that supposed to be about?
7: Well, they were supposed to be meeting with Ellison and his team to begin discussing a possible settlement. But last night, Bonta called it off, and in a statement he shared with NPR, he said Paramount had leaked and misrepresented the alleged substance of the preliminary discussions. He said he'd be happy to meet again as soon as Paramount stops playing games.
3: And real quick, Mondelez, here in California, it feels like this whole case is now seeping into state politics. Can you explain, like, how you've seen that playing out?
7: California Governor Gavin Newsom says he'd like both sides to settle out of court with certain caveats. And so does Los Angeles Mayor Karen Bass. Both of them say they worry about Paramount leaving Los Angeles. For decades, it was a film and TV capital, but it's been losing production to other cities, other states, other countries. And you have to remember that Paramount Pictures is 114 years old, the very last of the big legacy studios left standing in the actual place called Hollywood. So moving to Tennessee or Georgia or Texas would be a really big deal.
3: Huge deal. That is NPR's Mondelez Del Barco. Thank you, Mondelez.
7: Sure. Thank you.
2: For more than 15 years, a patch of woods in northeast Pennsylvania has hosted a week-long summer camp for children who've survived brain injuries. Camp Cranium is a testament to the fact that medical advances have meant more people survive such injuries. But as Lydia McFarlane at member station WVIA reports, recent decisions by Congress and the Trump administration have jeopardized brain injury research.
11: It was Lucas Hardy's turn at the outdoor rock wall. A mechanical hoist lifted him from his wheelchair, and he started climbing with his arms. The machine supported the rest of his body and gave the 14-year-old an extra boost. When Hardy reached the top, 30 feet up, he smiled and rang a bell. There were 25 campers this summer at Camp Cranium. They ranged in age from 10 to 21. Brianna Engelman suffered a brain injury when she was 5 during treatment for severe epilepsy. She first came to camp as a teen. She says that was the first time she was around so many people like her.
12: It made me think, well, there's actually good people out there.
11: Engelman flits between the archery and crafting groups, gathering song requests for a dance that evening. She's 21 now, and it's her last year as a camper. Next time she comes back, she says it'll be as a counselor.
12: It's shown me like all the different like conditions out there, and I can write about them, shown me different ways to adapt. I've gotten more confident, feeling more confidence in myself since I've been here.
11: 2.8 million Americans suffer a traumatic brain injury every year. Almost 500,000 of them are children. Though recent research suggests that's probably an undercount. Last year, the Centers for Disease Control and Prevention was just about to launch a new nationwide system to track concussions, one form of traumatic brain injury. But then the Trump administration fired hundreds of CDC employees, including the team in charge of the tracking program. Emily Hilliard is a spokeswoman for the United States Department of Human Services. In a statement, she said the CDC's brain injury work is now being handled by other staff. But the firings haven't been the only cause for concern among advocates. They're also worried about future federal support. Rebecca Wolfkeel is the executive director of the National Association of State Head Injury Administrators.
13: Brain injury can happen to anybody, and it happens to most people, frankly. At some point in their lives, they might sustain a concussion.
11: For almost 30 years, Congress has funded research through the Traumatic Brain Injury Act, the TBI Act. It's been renewed 4 times, most recently in 2018. But Congress didn't renew the act in 2024. Right now, money is still flowing to the CDC. But without reauthorization, the future is unclear. Rick Willis is the CEO of the Brain Injury Association of America.
15: The TBI Act is the only piece of federal funding for traumatic brain injury at the federal level. So really, we're aiming just to preserve what we have.
11: Along with money for research, the Act provides millions in grant funding to states to support brain injury programs. Camp Cranium, though, is mostly insulated from the federal uncertainty. It's a nonprofit that's mostly supported by private donors. Operations Director Drew Meyer was supervising archery for the campers. While he watched, a few tears slipped out from behind his dark sunglasses.
16: They'll come out here and they'll shoot for 3 hours and start hitting the target. I haven't seen anything yet that they haven't been able to do.
11: Tony Sadowski is the camp's executive director. His teenage son, Brian, is also a longtime camper. He suffered a brain injury when he was six.
16: We go from that scary, traumatic moment as parents where you're in the emergency room not knowing what version of your son's going to wake up. And we're very lucky to be able to be here and enjoy this week with him.
11: The House of Representatives voted in July to renew the federal law supporting traumatic brain injury research. But the Senate has yet to act. For NPR News, I'm Lydia McFarlane in Pittston, Pennsylvania.
2: 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And this is NPR News.
10: Local news up next with the Up North Report from KAXE. The United Way of a Thousand Lakes is inviting you to help students across the region through its annual Stuff the Bus school supply drive. New backpacks and supplies may be dropped off at many locations in Grand Rapids, including the YMCA and the United Way office. Volunteers are needed for packing and pickup August 25th through the 27th. Many United Ways across northern Minnesota also working within communities to get donated supplies for the school year ahead.
17: For KAXE News, I'm Larissa Donovan with the Up North Report. A Cohasset woman was killed and two others were seriously injured after a head-on crash Saturday in Grand Rapids. The State Patrol reports the two vehicles were traveling in opposite directions on Highway 2 near 17th Avenue before the collision in the eastbound lane. 42-year-old Janelle Swenson of Cohasset was heading east in a Chevy Impala. She was pronounced dead at the scene. The two occupants of the other vehicle, a Chevy Colorado pickup truck, were transported to Essentia St. Mary's Medical Center in Duluth for treatment of life-threatening injuries. The Itasca County Jail lists one of the pickup occupants as in custody for criminal vehicular operation. The patrol confirmed the arrest is related to the crash, with more details expected in court documents. Forest Service officials have lifted all campfire restrictions across the entire Superior National Forest, including the Boundary Waters Canoe Area Wilderness. The restrictions were lifted Monday due to cooler weather and lower risk of wildfires. Several areas throughout the wilderness remain closed to the public due to ongoing wildfire activity. Beginning Tuesday, two more BWCA entry points along the Echo Trail will reopen. An unusually high number of fish die-off events were reported this summer in Minnesota amid a prolonged heat wave and drought conditions. Some of the largest reports were on Mille Lacs Lake. Chelsea Perkins has more.
18: The stench was so strong earlier this month, Jim Hestad could smell it at his home 500 feet from shore. Rotting fish crowded the beach in both directions in Bergstrom Bay on Mille Lacs as far as Hestad could see.
19: It was kind of a mixture of fish tissue and guts and stuff right at the point where the waves break onto the shore.
18: Daniel DeWald described a similar scene at a beach south of Malmo. The majority of the dead were cisco, also known as tulibee.
21: There were also like northern pike and there's also walleye there.
18: Both men reported their sightings to the DNR. Cisco are a cold water species and are highly susceptible to warm water. Mille Lacs Area Fisheries Supervisor Greg Berg says die-offs of the species occur there almost every year because it's the southern end of their range. This year, more fish were affected and winds pushed a lot of the dead into the lake's northeast corner. Mille Lacs is relatively shallow compared to its size and is what's known as a polymictic lake. This means water continually mixes, and there's no refuge for cold-dwelling species when water temps hit 80 degrees. Fish kill reports in the state are slowing, with overnight temperatures dropping as summer recedes. Chelsea Perkins, KAXE News.
17: Residents around Calumet received a peek behind the curtain on Friday at the iron reclamation project set to transform the former Annex Hill Mine. Emma Crabb attended the event.
25: Donna Johnson, administrative director for Calumet Reclamation Company, leads a tour van through the abandoned site of Hill Annex Mine. On its way to the top of a massive tailing stockpile, the van passes a handful of abandoned buildings, rust red and peppered with graffiti.
0: You can see in the rail loadout that the cars are still parked there with trees growing out of them.
25: Mining in the area ended nearly 50 years ago, and the site served as a state park from 1991 to 2024. Now, Calumet Reclamation plans to return to the site's roots, sifting through World War II-era mining stockpiles to collect leftover iron ore. The Community Day on Friday celebrated the opening of both Calumet Reclamation's local office and a new cafe called the Hematite. At the event, mine tours became a central attraction. Calumet City Clerk April Sarek supports the project, which she says will bring jobs to the area while boosting the town's image.
14: It's bringing people to Calumet. We're getting our name on the map.
25: One of the event's attendees is 11-year-old Sawyer Barsness of Beauvais. He's attending the tour with his grandpa, a former mine worker. Barsness says in addition to free sandwiches and pop, he's excited about the project.
20: It's cool, and I like to see it.
25: The company is now awaiting permitting, which Johnson says should be completed this fall. Calumet Reclamation is still collecting financing, and Johnson says the hope is to begin moving forward with the project next year. Emma Crabb, KAXE News.
17: That's it for the Up North Report. From the KAXE News Desk, I'm Larissa Donovan, telling the stories of northern Minnesota through local news.
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1: This is All Things Considered from NPR News. I'm Elsa Chang in Culver City, California.
2: And I'm Adrian Florido in Washington. Last month, an AI model that was not supposed to be online hacked its way onto the internet and into another company. Now, the company behind that model, OpenAI, is temporarily slowing down the development of its leading-edge AI models to try to make sure that does not happen again. NPR's John Ruich is following this story. Hi, John.
3: Hey, Adrian.
2: This move, John, to slow down development, is the company saying, in effect, we're worried that our AI product is becoming dangerous?
3: Pretty much, yeah. I mean, this is the first big AI company to come out and say they're doing this. And this all comes after OpenAI admitted that during test runs, some of its semi-autonomous AI agents were, like, leaving secret notes for each other about how to do things that they weren't supposed to do, like sneaking onto the internet. And one agent, as you say, that was being tested actually did escape a supposedly secure test area, got on the internet and hacked into another company called Hugging Face to try to crib the answers to a test it was taking. I had an interview with OpenAI's Mia Gleiss about the company's response to security concerns.
4: Believe me, it's been an all-hands-on-deck effort.
3: Gleiss oversees evaluations of OpenAI's models, including frontier models on the cutting edge, as well as making sure they're in alignment, which is the word AI companies use for ensuring that AI does what people want.
4: So we are proactively making sure that we feel really confident about our safety and alignment mitigations and the security that we have in place before we advance that frontier significantly.
3: So there are some technical terms in there, but what's clear is OpenAI was surprised by what happened, and they're trying to prevent something like it, or worse, from happening again.
2: What exactly is OpenAI doing to slow things down?
3: Well, they're revamping the research environments for testing AI so that they're better isolated to prevent agents from escaping. They're expanding the way they monitor testing so they know more about what the models are thinking and they don't get surprised if they start to go off script. OpenAI has also hit pause for 2 weeks on the development of an unrelated model called Astra. Now, this one hasn't been released to the public yet, but the company says it was advancing so fast that it had the potential to carry out damaging cyber attacks without humans in the loop. So they're making their testing safer before starting work on it again.
2: Wow. It is worth mentioning, John, that in general, AI companies have been going pedal to the metal to develop models as fast as they can. What do experts say about this latest move?
3: I called up Alan Woodward. He's a professor of computer science at the University of Surrey in the UK. He says pausing like this is actually a good thing when dealing with these incredibly and increasingly capable models.
5: And what people need to understand is they need to be treated like a hazardous substance. You need to deal with it in a laboratory in that way.
3: So like viruses or pathogens, these models, he says, have gotten to the point where they have the potential to do a lot of damage and safety needs to catch up.
2: OpenAI is just one company that we're talking about here. Does he think that other companies should be doing the same thing?
3: Yeah, in fact, other companies have also reported security breaches involving AI agents. Those include Anthropic and Meta. Both Woodward and Mia Gleiss at OpenAI say everybody should be considering this.
4: Personally, I'm very supportive of figuring out how we could get to a point that we could have a more broad sort of slowdown or pause when we think it's necessary.
3: She says as a society, we need to prepare for a world where ultra-powerful models are available to a lot more people, not just being tested behind closed doors. Now, a lot of people say governments should be doing more. And in fact, today, Alabama's attorney general announced it was investigating OpenAI over the Hugging Face incident. But so far, we haven't seen a lot of regulation. And so for now, it's down to individual companies and their own ethics.
2: I've been speaking with NPR's John Ruich. John, thank you.
3: You're welcome.
1: Immigration courts are generally open to the public, with a few exceptions, like if the case involves a child or matters of national security. But reporter Alex Cox from member station WRKF has spoken with advocate volunteers who observe immigration proceedings across the country, and they say that they are consistently being denied access.
6: The last place you might expect to find an immigration court is a luxury apartment complex with gilded marble floors and a rooftop pool. But if you take the elevator to the fifth floor of the Rivermark Center in downtown Baton Rouge, Louisiana, you'll find just that. Outside of the courtroom, you can often find Bonnie Bylin scribbling notes. She's a court observer, someone who volunteers to sit in as an independent observer who documents the proceedings. She says she's been trained to take note of things that are different or feel wrong and report them.
7: That information could indicate that there's a new trend taking place nationwide.
6: Byland is with the immigrant rights advocacy group Misión Migrantes. Various immigrant rights organizations across the country have observer programs like this. But they only work if observers can get into the courtrooms, which was a problem for the longest time in Baton Rouge.
7: We were never allowed into an individual hearing, although we did request. We were told the answer's no.
6: Things changed after Byland and others joined a lawsuit seeking access to the court. Now they're let in with consistency, but they're among the lucky ones.
8: There are courts where access seems more accessible, and there are courts where access is much more problematic.
6: That's Katie Fleming with the Acacia Center for Justice. It's one of the biggest organizations that works with observers across the country. She says access varies from court to court and judge to judge. It's especially hard, she says, when observers want to join a hearing online, as courts use the video conferencing platform WebEx.
8: The hearings via WebEx are certainly the most problematic.
6: That's because official federal guidance says WebEx is only for people involved in the case, unless it's completely online and there is no physical courtroom. So immigration hearings often happen without observers. This, Fleming says, is especially concerning given the structure of immigration courts.
8: It's one of the few independent accountability mechanisms that's left to keep an eye on the immigration court system that is really driven and overseen by the executive branch.
6: She says with the Trump administration trying to decrease immigration courts' extensive backlog, massive changes are being made very quickly. Like judges deciding on asylum cases on the spot without a trial. Gracie Willis is an attorney for the National Immigration Project, a legal advocacy organization. She says it's everyone's First Amendment right to observe proceedings to decide whether you agree with what the administration is doing or not.
9: This is something that our tax dollars are paying for, that

0: Seahawks in Baton Rouge.
1: You're listening to All Things Considered from NPR News. For centuries, Navajo weavers have crafted blankets that tell the stories about the places, beliefs, and histories of their tribe. Often, these weavers also herd the sheep that provide the wool for the blankets. But this tradition is now under threat, as Chris Clements of member station KNAU reports.
2: This 12-mile journey up the mountain to a summer sheep camp is a yearly celebration. Casey Tasseni is an apprentice weaver who says years ago, herding trips like this used to be as common as the clouds.
3: There is a lot of movement involved. One camp just wouldn't be used, but a concession of a number of camps would be used intermittently.
2: But not these days. Nestled in between old-growth oak trees and wildflowers, Tasseni and his flock pass by the gray skeletons of abandoned sheep camps. Tyrell Tapaha sees them too, and he notices something else.
4: It's the driest I've ever seen.
2: For Tapaha, the empty camps and the drying landscape are connected.
4: I just daydream and think about the camps that I walk by, these abandoned camps, and wonder about those family members feeling those emotions that I have about the space, the place, and knowing that they're not there anymore.
2: Generations of Navajo families used to move their flocks up to mountains like these in the summer for the vegetation, like the kind the group is stepping over, and for the springs that dot the landscape. In the fall, they would guide their flocks back down when it gets cold. Now, weavers like Tapaha say herding Navajo Churro sheep as a full-time practice is becoming rare.
5: This is the second driest time that we've been experiencing here on the Navajo Nation, and it's across the region.
2: Crystal Tuli Cordova is with the tribe's Department of Water Resources. She says less precipitation in these mountains could be contributing to the drier environment that the weavers are witnessing.
5: The recharge to those sources, the shallow aquifer as well as the springs, are limited and more vulnerable to drought conditions.
2: Eventually, after navigating up miles of old wagon trails, the group makes it to the sheep camp, where dinner is cooking. The camp looks lush, but Casey Tasseni can tell the ecosystem is stressed.
3: There's a lot of unbalance. There's a lot of, loss of water.
2: Tyrell Tapaha remembers spending his summers here as a kid. So does his grandfather, Roy Cady. He's considered a master weaver.
6: I'm pretty sure that my mom brought me up on her back.
2: Families in this community say one reason they don't bring their flocks up anymore is there's not enough water, even at the top.
6: It's becoming a scarcity, and this is the only place there's really water that's still trickling.
2: Cady views moving the sheep like this as a celebration he wants to share with the next generation. Tapaha agrees.
4: It's a weekend meant to replicate how this lifestyle functioned before modernity.
2: But modernity is here in the form of one of the driest winters on record. That worries Tasseni.
3: How long does this continue on? And I like to see it continue on, you know, forever. Because even in the traditional stories, when we take care of our livestock, they take care of us in return.
2: Drought won't keep weavers like Tasseni from their yearly summer sheep journeys. If the springs up here run completely dry, they plan to truck water to this spot. For NPR News, I'm Chris Clements in Arizona's Carrizo Mountains.
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8: It is 5:48. Thanks for tuning in. 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

0: 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Coming up at 6 o'clock, we bring you the news from Canada. It's As It Happens. 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It's at the Iron Trail Motors Event Center in Virginia. Hours are noon to 7 Wednesday through Friday, 9 to 1 on Saturday. You can find used books, DVDs, CDs, puzzles, and games. Bemidji Pride invites you to their Pride Weekend, August 27th through the 29th, with the theme of Rooted in Love. 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Tune in this Friday. KEXC will be live from the Minnesota State Fair. If you are at the Minnesota State Fair on this Friday, we'd love to have you stop by and see us. We'll be in the Education Building at the Ampers booth. It'll be a lot of fun. We hope we'll see you there. Or give us some advice on what to do at the fair. Text 218-326-1234. Chance of showers and thunderstorms tonight. Lows in the mid-50s to low 60s.
1: From NPR News, this is All Things Considered. I'm Adrian Florido.
2: And I'm Elsa Chang. So are you one of those people hanging on to August, like just trying to cling to the last days of summer? Well, maybe one way to hold on to that summer shimmer is through books. So we wanted to talk to a writer about what summer means to her, what she's reading to keep summer going, and to talk about her newest novel, which I just read this summer, called What a Time to Be Alive. Joining me now is my dear friend, who I love hanging out with here in L.A., author Jade Chang. So cool to have you at NPR West with me.
3: It's such a pleasure to be here. Hi, Elsa.
2: Hi, Jade. Okay, so summer is kind of a whole vibe, right? It's a feeling. It's not just a season.
3: Yes.
2: What does summer mean to you?
3: Well, you know what? I'm going to tell you what summer reading means to me. And I think what summer itself means to me is kind of encapsulated in that, which is we always think of it as like time by the pool, time at the beach. But I feel like summer is about time itself and how it kind of stops. I mean, I think the reason we love summer is because as kids, it was non-school time.
2: Yes.
3: Right?
2: I have this association with freedom.
3: Yes.
2: Boundless freedom.
3: Yes. And yet also there's something almost kind of like you don't have to reckon with your own mortality in the summer.
2: Ooh. You know? Okay, now we're getting very deep.
3: Yes.
2: I see that you brought some books here to conjure up this vibe of reckoning with, or not reckoning
3: not
2: with
3: reckoning.
2: Mortality.
3: Not
2: Tell
3: reckoning.
2: Tell me what you brought in. Some of these books were published quite a while ago, I
3: guess. Yeah.
2: Okay.
3: So that's the other thing, is I think that summer makes you feel like things don't have to be so current. Like, you don't have to be, you know, immediately on trend figuring out the exact next thing. Although, for the first book, if you did go see the big summer blockbuster,
2: yes,
3: The Odyssey.
2: Yes, I did.
3: This is a great book to read after that. If you want to stay in that great Greek world, it's The Corn King and the Spring Queen. It came out in 1931. It's definitely not a current book.
2: Uh-huh.
3: It's by Naomi Mitchison.
2: But what's the timelessness of it that you're tapping into? Why does it pertain to this theme of timelessness in summer?
3: It's because it's a long journey.
2: Mm.
3: I feel like there's something about a journey where, this is a little cliche, but it's not about the destination, right? It's about traveling through all these different lands. It's about discovering different kinds of philosophy, different kinds of food, different kinds of ways of being. And and that's very much what this book is about.
2: I see that you brought another book about the Sahara Desert.
3: Yes.
2: Tell me about that one.
3: Okay, so I wonder if you are familiar with this writer, Samal. She is a Taiwanese woman.
2: Oh, no.
3: She was writing, so Stories of the Sahara is a recent translation, but she wrote travelogues for a Taiwanese newspaper about living in the Western Sahara Desert in the 1970s. So when I was growing up, my mom would tell me about having read these.
2: Oh, very cool.
3: Yeah.
2: And then you finally have recently read
3: it? And then I recently read it. This translation came out in 2020. I sadly cannot read Chinese.
2: Me neither. Yes. Except my name, but yeah.
3: Yeah. Yeah. but luckily, a wonderful translator named Mike Fu translated them. And Oh, they're so good.
2: I think I want to check that one out.
3: I really think you will love it. Also, it's so rare that you see a travel journey from the point of view, in English, from the point of view of someone who is not from a Western country.
2: I agree.
3: Who is not a man, generally. Mm-hmm. Yeah. And
2: ooh, I cannot
3: it's very
2: wait.
3: Exciting to see the world from her point of view.
2: I do want to talk about your most recent novel, What a Time to Be Alive.
3: Yes.
2: It takes place during the first year that the main mm-hmm. character, Lola Treasure Gold, is grieving the death of her very, very, very close friend, Alex.
3: Yes.
2: And then this video where she's talking about his death, it ends up going viral after mm-hmm. someone else posts it. Mm-hmm. Can you just, first of all, talk about how that moment yeah. radically transforms Lola's life?
3: There are so many ways that we can point to befores and afters in our lives. Mm-hmm. And I think her close friend dying is one of those moments for Lola. But then in a way, that video is another moment because it changes her from a private person to a public person.
2: Yes.
3: And it also presents her with this choice of will she kind of step into all the possibility of that.
2: Exactly.
3: Or not.
2: Well, you know, and as she grows increasingly mm-hmm. comfortable with her status as an online celebrity,
3: yeah.
2: this self-help guru.
3: Right.
2: It made me think about how so often we do seek the advice of strangers, especially
3: yes.
2: like in this day of social
3: yes.
2: media.
3: Uh-huh.
2: You know, people we don't actually know.
3: Right.
2: And these can be people who in reality mm-hmm. lead very, very messy lives.
3: Yes.
2: They can be lost, very conflicted people. And we still let them tell
3: yeah.
2: us what to do.
3: Yes. That is at the core of what interested me about this book. I really wanted to write from the point of view of the guru, right?
2: Mm-hmm, mm-hmm.
3: We always see things from the point of view of, you know, the like timid acolyte who's walking in their footsteps
2: right.
3: or the like skeptical journalist who's watching them.
2: Right.
3: But I was really interested in how someone takes on that mantle of authority, of knowing, of being willing to be this kind of self-help persona. And I've been to events where you see these people talk and then you go backstage and you realize
2: They're just like us,
3: right? Gurus, they're just like us.
2: Okay, so Lola in this book, mm-hmm. she's seen as this guru. She's hosting moon viewing parties. She's mm-hmm. seen as a spiritual leader in a way.
3: Mm-hmm.
2: What do you make of that? Someone
3: yeah.
2: who's just a normal, regular person can be almost elevated to the level of a deity to some people.
3: Well, first, I think that it's a good reminder that every single person who is purporting to have some kind of answer, to know some kind of divine way, is a normal person,
2: mm-hmm.
3: right?
2: Mm-hmm.
3: And I do think that's the appeal of it also, because I think we want to believe that we ourselves, just a regular fallible human,
2: yeah.
3: can also know the answer, because I actually really think that is the entire project of our lives. Is just to figure out how to live.
2: Yeah.
3: Just to figure out how to be on this earth as a human with each other.
2: And how to love ourselves.
3: Yeah. And how to be fully ourselves.
2: Mm-hmm.
3: There is no other project, really. And I feel like, why write a novel if I'm not going to write about just the point of our existence?
2: No biggie.
3: Come on. Let's just try to go for the whole thing.
2: Yeah. Jay Chang, her latest book is called What a Time to Be Alive. Thank you so much for coming in today, Jade.
3: Thank you. Such a pleasure to be here.
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0: Coming up, we've got more news, this time from the Canadian perspective. It's As It Happens. Tonight at 7 o'clock, we bring you On the River with your host, DJ the DJ. 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Mayo, who has a new career retrospective all before yesterday. This is 91.7 KAXE Grand Rapids and 90.5 KBXE Bagley Bemidji. We operate Translator K210 DR in Brainerd at 89.9. 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
5: Hello, I'm Paul Hunter.
6: And I'm Talia Schlanger, coming up on As It Happens.
5: To be or not to be, the trade war and crushing new tariffs may be the death blow for one Manitoba family business, which farms honey to send to the U.S.
6: And Anatomy of a Fail. A critic of the Prime Minister tells us why Canadians need a full accounting of the doomed U.S.-Canada trade deal and an explanation for what made it a bridge too far for Canada's federal government.
5: Those stories and more coming up on the Monday edition of As It Happens.

0: It's 6:01. I'm Heidi Holton. Thanks for tuning in. We've got another hour ahead of news, followed by great music on the river at 7 o'clock. Your host tonight is DJ the DJ. 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In our weather for this evening, we could see some rain and thunderstorms. Our lows in the mid-50s to low 60s. Another chance of afternoon rain and thunderstorms tomorrow, then mostly sunny, temperature 77 to 82. Partly cloudy overnight, temperatures in the upper 50s. And Wednesday, partly sunny, slight chance of showers, highs in the mid to upper 70s. We would love to hear from you. Our question of the week, we want you to send us your stories. Text 218-326-1234. The question is, what's your favorite Minnesota lake? Of course, we need you to tell us why as well. No wrong answers. Hard to pick just one. Text 218-326-1234.
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0: Hello, I'm Paul Hunter, sitting in for Neil Cooksall.
1: Good evening, I'm Talia Schlanger, sitting in for Chris Howden. This is As It Happens. Tonight,
0: recall of duty. An opposition critic says MPs should be back in the House of Commons to debate the threat posed by U.S. tariffs and to get a full accounting of how a proposed trade deal collapsed.
1: Total buzzkill. A Manitoba honey farmer tells us he feels like collateral damage in a, quote, petty trade war. He says the new U.S. tariffs may spell bankruptcy for his family business, which sends almost all of its products south.
0: The Tooniverse was telling her something. A teen from Nova Scotia reels in a behemoth, weighing many times what she does. She describes the long hour she spent trying to land the fish.
1: Seeing Double, Part 1. 9 sets of twins are starting school in a legendarily twin-tastic Scottish town. We'll hear from a teacher with 2 sets of twins in her class who's working on telling them apart.
0: Seeing Double, Part 2. A celebrity beaver couple that mysteriously showed up on a nature reserve in England now has babies. It's the first time in half a millennium that there are wild beaver kits in Norfolk.
1: And thrown for a loop. One LA theme park went to great lengths to make their new Fast and the Furious roller coaster whisper quiet, which totally worked until it opened to the enthusiastic shrieks of riders. As It Happens, the Monday edition, radio that guesses they couldn't see the forest for the week.

0: Late last week, Canada and the United States were at an impasse. Now, the trade war between them has reached a boiling point. People across Canada are processing the reality of new 50% tariffs from the U.S. after Canadian officials walked away from trade talks late Friday night. Ottawa says retaliatory tariffs will come into effect on September 8th. Donald Trump is threatening still more tariffs in the new year, and today, Federal Finance Minister François-Philippe Champagne had this message.
1: I think what Canadians have seen is that at some stage you have to say enough is enough. You have to say, you know, Canadians have seen that we stood up. We stood up for our languages. We stood up for culture. We stood up for our economic sovereignty. And this is the essence, what we say in French, maître chez nous, that we say our destiny is in our own hands. We're going to be master of our own destiny. People are proud to be Canadians today. We're a proud nation. We're a strong nation. We're a sovereign nation.
0: Finance Minister François-Philippe Champagne, speaking to reporters earlier today. Meanwhile, federal conservative leader Pierre Poilievre is calling on Mark Carney to reconvene Parliament to get details on the proposed U.S. trade deal the Prime Minister rejected. Shuvaloy Majumdar is the conservative shadow minister for Canada-U.S. relations. We reached him in Ottawa.
2: Shuvaloy Majumdar, well, you heard Minister Champagne, Mark Carney and his cabinet certainly presenting the image of a united Canadian front in this trade war. So let's put that to the test. How united is that front? Do they have your support?
3: The official opposition has stood with the government in the face of an unpredictable and very tough negotiator in Washington all along, and has committed to being able to support whatever measures are necessary to get through whatever crisis, whatever the cost. Although I would say that in the last year and a half, that what we have not seen is what Minister Champagne described. We have seen a wait-and-see approach by a government that had been forced into negotiations not defined by its own terms. We had not seen the government make the catalytic decisions that were required early on to build up the strength of our country by unleashing our resources, repealing anti-development legislation, and offering concession after concession after concession into a negotiating position that had been defined by the president. And I think the test of unity in the road ahead is to do as Pierre Poilievre is recommending, which is to release the deal so we understand exactly what it was that Prime Minister Carney rejected, and to have a discussion around exactly what the merits are of what we need to do to respond in the face of this dark day.
2: Right. And so to that end, you sent a letter to the Canada-U.S. Trade Minister, Dominic LeBlanc, over the weekend, asking for those full details of basically what was on the table, right? Why is it so important for you to be able to see the details? I mean, we've heard from the Prime Minister on this. Arguably, I think some would say, we've heard enough to get the gist of what was out there. Why is this so important for you to see sort of all of it?
3: This is about having respect for our parliament and for democratic life. And we're not asking for trade secrets to be released. The Canadian government knows the terms of the negotiation. The American government knows the terms of the negotiation. And I say this with affection, but the Prime Minister has had issues with transparency over the last little while. He got his hand caught in the cookie jar when he repealed counter-tariff measures earlier without announcing, but publishing it rather in some obscure government website only to be discovered later. And I think for the sake of unity in this country, transparency is the most effective tool.
2: So, I mean, Mark Carney did say they were unacceptable demands at the last minute, and that they included, quote, efforts to restrict our ability to have other trade deals with other countries. I mean,
3: an important point.
2: Would that be a red line for your government?
3: Of course, we maintain the sovereign decisions a country should, and the Prime Minister has a lot of latitude in the decisions that are undertaken in foreign affairs. But having such vagary in terms of understanding what that actually means, I don't understand exactly what was the proposition that the United States had provided in terms of undermining our economic sovereignty, and what exactly the terms were the Prime Minister rejected. And I think the best way to deal with the confusion around any ambiguity being offered by this government is to be as transparent as possible with the people of this country so they understand why they're being asked to endure the pain that is now to follow.
2: All right, so let's talk about sort of broad public support. There's a new online survey from the Angus Reid Institute that came out over the weekend, and it signals that 76% of 1,468 Canadian adults polled supported the decision to leave the trade talks. So they also found 40% of participants in the survey fear for their jobs. But, I mean, it sounds like Canadians generally are trusting the Prime Minister's judgment here. So, again, like, what might be gained from reconvening Parliament to talk about this?
3: I think we have seen in plenty of crises in the past that governments tend to wrap themselves in the flag and say, just trust us. And it's not that we don't have the intention to support the government through a crisis. It's that the country deserves to have the transparency around the terms that were negotiated. When you're looking at over 2.5 million Canadians whose livelihoods depend on our exports to the United States, when you look at the kind of resources that might be required to get through the crisis ahead, through the measures that the government would invoke in support of these vulnerable families, when you look at all of those issues, they deserve more than a casual press conference. They deserve the chapter and verse analysis of exactly what was on the table, why we walked away, and why we have to fulfill our constitutional duty as an opposition and offer the best possible ideas based on the facts that are provided.
2: Okay, I want to play another clip for you because, I mean, as you well know, as we all know, today the U.S. president said he would raise tariffs on Canadian autos to 50% and also start tariffing auto parts starting in the new year. So the vice president, J.D. Vance, had this to say while speaking at an event in Maine.
4: Canada and China have been the two worst countries when it comes to trade policy anywhere in the world. What a shame that is. China, you of course expect. They're our biggest economic competitor. I would expect that from China. I would not expect that from Canada. We have to remember, Canada is a state. Sorry, Freudian slip. That was actually an accident.
2: Freudian slip. You can almost see the air quotes there. Not to mention, followed by laughter from that audience. Look, all of that underlining that these are clearly not easy partners to negotiate with, right? So if you were at the table with the United States, how would a conservative government approach this?
3: Look, I think from the very beginning, it's difficult to say exactly what you would do in this moment, but I would say, you know, our entire approach on this was to unleash our resources, repeal anti-development legislation, propose AutoPAC 2.0, which would have increased auto production for both our countries. We would have approached these negotiations and this entire proposition over the last year and a half with intensity. Instead, what we have seen the Prime Minister do is negotiate a deal back up until October, walk away from that deal, and then spend months courting Beijing and organizing middle powers in Europe rather than focusing on building up our own industrial strength at home and engaging America with at least as much intensity as he has engaged the rest of the world.
2: So last thing to Mark Carney, and I won't play the clip, but I'll read what he said today. Quote, "When the Americans go to the negotiating table first with the right attitude toward our country and a true partnership, of course, we'll come to the negotiating table." Thoughts? Agree? Disagree? What's your take?
3: You know, I have no problem with that statement, but we don't even know if the Canadian side had negotiated any snapback measures or contingencies for how we would have assurance around the deal that was being described. We know these are tough and unpredictable negotiations. We have a lot on the line in our economy and in our industry who demand certainty and are now living in mass anxiety. We deserve a government that has the backbone to be able to negotiate a good win and to do so best by being transparent about how they carried about their business.
2: Shivala Majumdar, thanks for speaking with us.
3: Appreciate you, Paul. Thank you for the time.
0: Shuvaloy Majumdar is the Conservative Shadow Minister for Canada-U.S. Relations. We reached him in Ottawa. Up until a couple of days ago, Ossie Podolsky had a very close relationship with the United States. He runs Podolsky Honey Farms in Manitoba, and his family has happily shipped their honey south of the border for generations. But now, natural honey is on the very long list of products subject to 50% tariffs. We reached Mr. Podolsky in Ethelbert, Manitoba.
2: Ossie, I mean, I don't know if honeybees can read body language, but, I mean, do you think your bees can tell that this is a very stressful time for you?
5: Oh, I don't know. I'd like to think they do, but it depends if you can read the wiggles or not.
2: I mean, what did the days and the hours look like before these two deadlines, last Wednesday and then on Friday?
5: It has been just go, go, go. We've been trying to get as much honey harvested and in from the fields as we can and ran through the extracting plant to get it barreled and loaded onto trucks to ship out to customers before the threat of tariffs, which I presumed were going to come on. And it seems though I was correct.
2: Man, it must have been crazy. I mean, how much, give us a sense of how much business you do with the United States.
5: So we typically ship around 90% of our production to the U.S. and on a given, it depends on the season, obviously, but anywhere from 500,000 to 1 million pounds of honey a year is our production.
2: And what does a 50% tariff then do to you, to your business, and most importantly, your bottom line?
5: 50% tariff is a 100% roadblock. There is no profitability left, really. There is no room for any tariff in honey. It is a very thin profit margin in this industry, and any sort of a tariff would cause us to lose money in trying to sell at those prices.
2: To sell it in the United States. I mean, there's probably
5: yes.
2: A lot of people listening who say, "Well, why don't you just sell it in Canada?" Right? I'm guessing it's just not that simple. But I mean, is that possible? I mean, how possible is it you could find other buyers in Canada or elsewhere to make up for this, the loss that you talk about from the U.S.?
5: Canada produces about 30% more honey than it is able to typically consume. So if most Canadian beekeepers that typically sell to the U.S. are not able to, effectively the market will get flooded and we will see the price crash just because of oversupply. The only way to fix that is to find another foreign market. Japan is another player in the game that likes to purchase honey from Canada. Not as big as the U.S. and there have been some issues in previous years of trying to get honey into Japan. But the simplest solution is if the general public just consumes more honey. If we have a higher demand for honey in Canada, we can use up this surplus and we have a home for all this honey to go to that beekeepers are producing.
2: But the broad, sounds to me like the broad bottom line is this is going to sting. That was an accidental pun. This is going to hurt and hurt a lot. Is that right?
5: Absolutely. Especially if this is a long-term tariff. I think most operations could weather something in the short term. But if this continues on into next year, next crop season, and we don't see any means of finding a place to sell the surplus of honey, it could be the nail in the coffin for a lot of beekeepers in this industry.
2: Your premier, Manitoba's premier, Wahb Kanu, said this weekend that he fully supports Canada's decision to back out of trade negotiations. What about you?
5: Well, I hope that they resume trade negotiations or they're able to find some kind of other support or means for industries such as ourselves in beekeeping. I feel like collateral damage sometimes in what seems like a petty trade war when, you know, we're just a general Canadian.
2: I think some people might be looking at some of these industries that are being targeted here and think that they're quite specific. And it's as if the other side, the Americans, knew where they could cause pain and took action with that in mind. Does that make sense to you?
5: Yeah, I do find the honey being included a little bit strange. Generally, the U.S. has a 350 million or more pound shortfall of honey. They cannot produce as much as they consume, so they're a net importer, whereas Canada exports anywhere from 20 to 40 million pounds a year. So it's not as though we're flooding their market or even satisfying their demand that they need. So it doesn't make sense to me why honey is included in the tariffs.
2: Look, today, yep. Prime Minister Mark Carney said that Ottawa would be willing to get back to the negotiating table if the Americans have the, quote, right attitude. I mean, back to the question a moment ago. I mean, how long can you afford for this to drag on?
5: We can probably weather the storm for a couple months, but, our business, bees are livestock and they need care and medication and feed as the season continues. And we can't just, stick them in a closet and come back in a year or two when things get straightened out. They'll all be dead. So we have to find a way to generate cash flow to keep caring for them, or our livelihood just dies.
2: I understand your late grandfather started your business. What do you think he'd make of the state of things right now?
5: I don't think he ever would have fathomed, you know, seeing a day where we're not able to conduct trade easily with the U.S. to sell honey. He, you know, he'd shipped honey there for decades. He started in the 60s.
2: I can't tell if you're angry or heartbroken or dispirited. Where do you stand? How are you feeling today?
5: Disappointed. That's the extent of it. But there's still light at the end of the tunnel. There's been a lot of outreach from Canadians who are saying, you know what, we're willing to step up to the plate and help. And if Canadians are willing to consume more honey, that would be fantastic. It would help all of us in this industry, you know, navigate these tough times.
2: Thank you, Aussie.
5: All right, thanks. Have a good day.
0: Aussie Podolsky is the general manager at Podolsky Honey Farms. We reached him in Ethelbert, Manitoba.

0: Next to anyone, it would be enormous. Next to the 13-year-old girl who reeled it in, the 323-kilogram or 711-pound bluefin tuna looks practically otherworldly. Delin Jacquard made the catch at this year's Wedgeport Tuna Tournament and Festival in Nova Scotia. And with it, she broke the tournament's previous record by almost 100 pounds. If ratified, her achievement could also become a new junior female world record with the International Game Fish Association. We reached Ms. Jacquard and her father, Camille Jacquard, in Little River Harbor, Nova Scotia.
1: Delin, congratulations. Has it sunk in yet, just how big a fish you caught?
2: Not really yet, but it's starting to.
1: Have you celebrated?
2: Not yet. We might celebrate, not really tonight, but it's my mom's birthday party.
3: Speak for yourself. We celebrated Saturday evening pretty good.
1: Camille, what was it like for you to have your daughter making such headlines?
3: It's been a ride, for sure. It's more than we expected.
1: So, Camille, take us back to the event. You're a commercial fisherman, and the pair of you, well, with a crew, I guess, but you and your daughter out on your boat for this competition. How were things going before the big tuna in question showed up?
3: It was an eventful day. It started off relatively slow. We marked some tuna throughout the day. We hooked up earlier in the day, a couple hours before we caught the record breaker. And there was plenty around at that moment. But unfortunate circumstances, we had it close to the boat and spit the hook. And then it was followed by a couple hours of slow time, downtime, and then all of a sudden, later on that evening, we marked a fish on the fish finder and went through a couple of herring overboard and looked over, and there he was. And I said, if you guys are ready, this is the one. So everyone kind of assumed their places and went on from there.
1: Oh, man. I mean, was the plan always for Delin to be the one who could reel in
3: a big fish if he got one? Yes, that was the mission for this year's Wedgeport tournament. For our boat, anyway, was to get Delin to try to break the record, yeah.
1: And so, Delin, when did you realize that you had one? You had another chance, and it was happening.
2: My dad told me to get in the chair, and I was like, okay. And when it came aboard, it was huge. It was like double the height of me, and I was just like, I was freaking out.
1: Describe it. What did it look like?
2: It was really round, the roundest tuna I've seen. It was just like a regular bluefin.
1: I mean, the biggest fish I've ever caught, just for comparison, is about the size of my hand. So I'm just thinking this thing looks like a monster. Holy cow. So you're not just standing there with a fishing rod, right? I think you said you were getting in the chair. Describe what that is like for a fish this size. You're there in the chair. Walk me through the process.
2: You get in the chair, and then you get hooked on to the rod and sometimes to the chair if you want. And you feel like every time it like takes line, and you feel every time that it goes down and every time it flaps its head. It's really a long process. Because once it's realized that it's hooked, that it's like there's something wrong and then that he's stuck somewhere, it takes off. It has feelings. It doesn't like it. It doesn't really like getting hooked on, and I can't blame them. It's very powerful, so like your legs are a big part of reeling in the tuna. You got like you can push back. Your legs are straight. And sometimes they feel like they're going to bend the other way, but you just got to trust that they don't. And you can use your left hand to, like, twist the line, and then you pull it in, and then you, like, reel a little bit, so that helps.
1: You're 13 years old. This thing is bigger than you. How did you do it? How did you get it on board?
2: I don't exactly know, but...
3: So. Hydraulics.
1: Camille, what was it like for you to watch all of this unfold?
3: I'm usually the big, strong one of the bunch kind of thing, not very emotional, whatever. And I told the team right then and there, I said, you guys are going to see me cry this week.
1: Oh, jeepers. As you're watching your daughter, did you ever think maybe you should jump in to the seat and take over?
3: No, if this is going to happen, it was for her to do it.
1: My goodness. Dylan, does the tuna have a name, dare I ask?
2: Not really.
3: She came up with a name, but it's not appropriate for this conversation.
1: Jeepers. I mean, Dylan, you took up fishing about a year ago, I understand?
2: Yep.
1: What kind of advice do you have for other young people who are beginners in this, given that you're now such a big success?
2: Just do it. I recommend just doing it and not giving up, and just trust that you got the power to do it.
1: Any competitions in the future?
3: We're going to do it again.
1: Okay.
2: Yeah.
1: All right.
3: All right. See you.
2: Thanks.
1: Thanks. Bye-bye.
0: Dylan Jacquard caught a tuna that weighs 711 pounds, or about 323 kilograms. We reached her and her father, Camille Jacquard, in Little River Harbor, Nova Scotia.

It was a seemingly impossible ask. Design and build a looping roller coaster featuring spinning cars shaped like actual cars from the Fast and the Furious movies. And, oh yeah, make it whisper quiet. But after years sweating at the drawing board and an estimated $200 million, the engineers for Universal Studios Hollywood delivered their latest marvel. Okay, maybe not library quiet, but for a theme park, impressive. Now, there was one subtle snag that Universal Studios hadn't accounted for. For some reason, putting people in spinning cars and launching them through loops at 115 kilometers per hour also produced a lot of this. Nearby residents told of, quote, screams, blood-curdling screams that penetrate closed windows and doors every 30 seconds for about 10 hours straight when the park is open. For Universal's part, it said it was exploring ways to tone down the squealing. A new wall to block the sound is being installed, and the park has said the ride will stop at 7 p.m., but that's unlikely to placate one woman nearby who spoke to the New York Times about the meditation classes she runs from her home. Perhaps the park will have to take a lesson from a Japanese amusement park, which during COVID politely asked its riders to, quote, please scream inside your heart.

0: That's Bachman Turner Overdrive with Let It Ride.
1: We're going to take a short break now. When we return, a skin cancer survivor lobbies the UK government to stop taxing sunscreen, which it classifies as a cosmetic. She says the move could save lives.
0: Stay tuned. I'm Talia Schlanger.
1: And I'm Paul Hunter.

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1: Hey, guys. I'm going to send you a couple more little observations from this week that I thought were pretty cool. One, we see a lot of turkey vultures around here, so that's not unusual.
2: I appreciate this effort to move away from the bombast that elections have become. Tip O'Neill said it best, all politics is local. And I so appreciate you, KEXE, for making it so.
3: Last Sunday, while paddling along the north and east shore of Sand Lake in the Britt area, I noticed about a dozen clumps of yellow irises.
0: Jessica Zbinden-Webster wears a lot of sunscreen, but that wasn't always the case. In 2018, Ms. Zbinden-Webster was diagnosed with skin cancer. She underwent treatment and now is cancer-free. But for her, the experience shed light on another issue: the fact that sunscreen products are classified as cosmetics and subject to a 20% luxury tax in the UK. That realization prompted her to launch a petition, which now has over 100,000 signatures calling for the removal of the tax. We reached Ms. Zbinden-Webster in London.
4: Jessica, before your own diagnosis, what did you know about skin cancer and the risk that it posed to you and young people such as yourself?
5: I have to be honest and say everything I thought I knew turned out to be incorrect. I had always mistakenly assumed that skin cancer was a disease that exclusively affected older people and people who had used sunbeds to excess and who had sunbathed to excess. And now, of course, I'm living proof that it can happen to anyone at any time. So I got skin cancer when I was 26 years old. And as you can imagine, it was a total shock and completely upended all of my assumptions about this disease. I actually only used sunscreen as a seasonal product. I would use it during the summer months, and I would also use it more frequently when on holiday. But I most definitely did not regard it as an everyday essential.
4: So if you don't mind, can you tell me about your diagnosis? How did you realize that you had skin cancer?
5: I was unfortunate in that I was always a spotty teenager. I had a lot of pimples growing up, and that extended into my 20s. So at the age of 26, when I got what looked like an unsightly pimple or a blocked pore underneath my right eye, I thought, oh goody, another one to deal with. Didn't panic. The pimple didn't go away. It stayed for several months, and that did raise some slight concern with me. I thought that it was perhaps something that I could kick into the long grass, see a doctor about in future, but that wasn't going to be particularly harmful. One morning I was sat at my desk and I rubbed the skin on my eye where the pimple was, and it began to bleed. And that was my red flag. That prompted me to visit my doctor the following day. And to my surprise, he diagnosed me with skin cancer on the spot. It was burrowing deeper into the tissue underneath the surface. So the cancerous cells were spread out quite far underneath.
4: And that just from being a person who spent a childhood outside kind of thing?
5: Yeah. Exactly. And this surprises most people to know. Just one blistering sunburn in childhood and adolescence can double your chances of developing skin cancer later in life. And I grew up on the south coast of England, on the beach, all the time. And of course, I've got my fair, share of sun damage.
4: You went through treatment and are now cancer-free. Congratulations on that. How relieved were you when you got that news from your doctor?
5: Oh, it was such a weight off my mind. It really was. I had an amazing surgery, actually, called Mohs surgery. Are you familiar with that term? So it's a brilliant surgery for particularly for people that have facial skin cancers. Mohs surgery, which is what I had, is where you have the tissue around your lesion removed, and then it can be put directly under a microscope. So in real time, your surgeon can check whether or not all of those cancerous cells have been removed.
4: I mean, I presume also that your approach to prevention has changed. How has that happened?
5: For starters, I wear sunscreen religiously. So to just paint a picture for you, skin cancer is the number one most common cancer in the UK, but it's preventable in 90% of cases just by wearing sunscreen regularly. But despite this, the Treasury in the UK taxes sunscreen as a cosmetic product, which means that it's levied with a 20% VAT, the maximum VAT you can pay in the UK.
4: I'll tell you that I hadn't even thought about sunscreen in this way before learning of your petition. So you've got that launched. What's the message you want government officials to understand about that tax on sunscreen?
5: Prevention is better than cure. In the UK, we have an NHS, which means that consumers in the UK are being taxed on both ends. They're being taxed to prevent skin cancer, but they're also being taxed to treat it. Whenever I bring this campaign to people, whether they are doctors, whether they are politicians, people are universally outraged. And to be honest, I think the reason this tax has been allowed to go on so long is that most consumers just aren't aware of it. Over the last year, there was a parliamentary inquiry into the scope of UV safety in the UK. It was called the UV Safety Inquiry. And that examined everything from the rates at which Brits are getting skin cancer to the policies that are implemented to protect us from it. And that inquiry actually found that my campaign should be recommended to government as an official policy.
4: Here in Canada, you mentioned the NHS, we have universal healthcare. In this country, sunscreens that are not prescribed by a doctor are subject to sales tax. I wonder what you think Canada and other countries should take away from your fight.
5: Well, I think it's really helpful to actually look at the precedents that have been set by other countries. So back in the 80s, Australia recognized that their skin cancer crisis was getting rapidly out of control. They have banned sunbed salons. They also scrapped the VAT equivalent on sunscreen products. And they rolled out one of the most effective public health campaigns of all time, which is called Slip, Slap, Slop. Basically encourage people to wear sunscreen liberally and often.
4: Slip, slap, slop, right, I get it.
5: Slip, slap, slop, yeah. And that campaign has been almost exclusively credited with changing Aussies' outlook on sun safety. And now, you know, there's sunscreen dispensed all over the place when you go to Australia. So I think that it's really easy to turn inward and despair and to feel as though the bureaucracy of politics and the taxation system and all of the problems with it are perhaps too large of an edifice to effectively tackle. But this has been done before. So to anyone listening and despairing, there is hope. It has been done and it can be done again.
4: Well, look, Jessica, if you don't mind, I'll take my journalism hat off and say this. It certainly seems like such a sensible, smart proposal you're putting out there in Britain. And thanks for speaking with us.
5: Not at all. Thanks for having me on.
0: Jessica Zbinden-Webster is a skin cancer survivor who's pushing to have the United Kingdom's tax on sunscreen products removed. We reached her in London.

Over the weekend, people along BC's south coast braced themselves as a strong series of thunderstorms and lightning strikes lit up

0: The kids were pretty scared right away. And as I went to the backyard, I could see smoke rolling across the backyard. So I just shouted to my wife, like, wait, something's on fire. Ran out there, and there was a fire right beside the house. It seemed like the strike had hit our roof and come down the eaves trough. So it was burning right beside the house, and I got my hose on that, got it out. And then there was a second fire that was running up our fence line towards our neighbors. Got very long dead grass in their field, like I think a lot of people with the water restrictions these days. So I turned the irrigation on, and then I went to get another length of hose. And before I even had the fire out on the fence, my neighbor and five or six of his friends came running through my backyard. They've got rakes. They've got shovels. One of them, I think, was in bare feet.
1: Oh, jeez.
0: they must have seen the strike from their house and literally just got up and ran to come and help me. So I didn't even have the fire out, and I had support from the neighborhood.
1: Amazing.
0: It was pretty exceptional.
1: So how quickly did you get that second one out?
0: It was all out within a few minutes, but I think what really saved us, I think that really could have gotten away badly, but that big rain, it started to come almost immediately after I started to fight it. So I don't know what that would have looked like had that rain not come as well. I think we would have dealt with the one by the house, but I'm not sure about the one along the fence line. That grass fire would have been pretty scary.
1: So the irrigation might have helped your place, but it could have got running in your neighbor's place?
0: It would have got running over into my neighbor's place, exactly. Wow. Yeah. If we weren't home, I'm not sure what would have happened. I think it was really fortunate that we were at our place.
1: Had you done any fire smarting or anything like that prior?
0: Yeah, I was really fortunate, actually. Our push mower had died, and I borrowed my dad's to cut down the long grass in our garden. And I'd just done that 4 or 5 days before.
1: Okay.
0: So had I not done that, we also might be having a different conversation here.
2: That was Barnhart Vale resident Derek Kellum speaking to the CBC's Doug Herbert on Daybreak Kamloops earlier today.

0: This past winter, two near-mythical creatures turned up in Norfolk, England for the first time in 500 years. They'd long been extinct in the area, and conservationists weren't quite sure how they got there, but they seemed happy enough to put down roots in the Pennsthorpe Nature Reserve. More than happy, it turns out. The animals in question were beavers, and this week, wildlife cameras spotted the couple with two newborns, marking the first time in more than 500 years that wild beaver kits have been seen in Norfolk. When the first of the beaver parents was identified last year, Pennsthorpe Nature Reserve manager Richard Spoedge told As It Happens what it was like to see one of the rodents living locally for the first time.
1: Well, it seemed pretty crazy, really, because we actually found it on a work party. So we were all there together, myself and some volunteers. There are beavers in sort of trial projects around the country, but there's none in Norfolk that have been specifically released into the wild. So what we found at first was just some signs of it. Basically, the little stump. We've been doing some willow clearance, which is quite ironic because that's obviously what the beavers do. But we've been doing it by hand as volunteers. And one of my volunteers called us over and just said, "Have you seen this stump? It doesn't look right." And it was like a spiky stump. And she said, jokingly, "Do we have beavers?" And normally when you see beaver stumps, they've all got lots of little chips around them, and this one didn't. And I jokingly said, "Well, maybe it's some small boy with an axe or something that's been in the woods." We searched around, and we actually found the second one, and that had the classic sort of beaver chips. So that was kind of the moment we were pretty confident we had a beaver.
2: As you're imagining the potential scenarios, and then as you see that second stump, what is the emotion attached to putting those pieces together? Is it excitement? Is it concern? What were you thinking?
1: Pretty much excitement, yeah. Because the concern comes later. But yeah, no, we were really excited because it was pretty

0: a bit of a surprise because we're not expecting it at all. We don't know where the animals come from, but it's clearly just taken up residence in our nature reserve and is living its life down by the river.
1: Maybe this is exactly what it was looking for, a little solitude and exactly the kind of landscape it can do its work on.
0: Yeah, exactly. I mean, it's basically chosen the quietest spot on our reserve, and it's it probably got a bit of a surprise when it discovered we turned up. But it's certainly obviously enjoying its life and taking down its trees, and hopefully it will stay with us for a long time.
2: From our archives, that's Richard Spowage talking to Neil in December. The beaver in question has since found a mate, and now beaver kits have been spotted in Norfolk.

0: colorful posters, tiny chairs, cubbies for storage. A few things you might expect to see when you walk into a primary school classroom. And in Inverclyde, Scotland, you might also find yourself seeing double. That's because 9 sets of twins have started primary school this year at Ardgown Primary School. Over the years, the town has earned the nickname Twinverclyde for its unusually high rate of multiple births. And one teacher who has 2 sets of twins in her classroom this year alone is still working out who's who. We reached Ms. Rachel Dougal in Greenock, Scotland.
1: Rachel, so you got 2 sets of twins in your class, but one of the sets this year is identical. So be honest. Can you tell them apart?
2: I cannot, no. I have only been teaching them, though, for 5 days so far, so I'm hoping that soon I'll be able to tell them apart quite easily.
1: And how will you do that?
2: They're both very different. They've got different wee personalities, so I'm hoping that I'll pick up on that quicker. But their mum also does something different with, like, their hair, so they maybe have a different coloured bauble in, which is what they had today. Or last week, one of them would wear, like, a necklace and things, so that I was able to tell them apart easier.
1: Oh, man. Look, I mean, you've been teaching at your school for, what, a decade now? And, not the first time you've had twins in your class, right? But this is the first time you've had 2 sets of twins in your class, right? I mean, how did you react when you found out about that?
2: Yeah, I think it's actually the first time I've had identical twins as well, because I've had twins in the past, but they've always had something a little bit different. But when I saw that I had 2 sets of double names when I got my list, I thought, oh gosh, I hope that that's going to be easy for me to work with. But I suppose it's less parents that I have to deal with, because I've got 2 sets of the same parents.
1: How do you prepare for that? I mean, is there like special training for dealing with that?
2: No, you just kind of get your list and that's it. You kind of deal with it. We've obviously, Inverclyde is very well known for having lots of twins. So I suppose it's kind of expected that at some point you would have at least 1 set of twins in your class.
1: Yeah, what's in the water there? Isn't the nickname for your town Twinverclyde?
2: Yes.
1: What's going on?
2: I have absolutely no idea. And even I went to school in Inverclyde as well, and I remember there being lots of twins. So it's obviously just been around for a very long time.
1: I mean, lots. My understanding is 176 sets of twins since 2013 and 19.
2: Oh my goodness, as much as that?
1: Yes. 19 sets of twins in 2015 alone. Honestly,
2: oh my goodness.
1: What's going on?
2: Yeah. No idea, but people keep having sets of twins.
1: That much is true. One of the challenges, especially for teachers, but obviously also with parents, the teacher.
2: Like, I get to know them really, really well, both of them individually. So ensuring that I develop a proper relationship with both of them, get to know their likes and dislikes, because even though they are twins, even though they're identical, they're not the same person. And they do have different likes and dislikes. And I would want to make sure that whenever I...

0: I do meet with like mum and dad at parents' night and things, that they would know that I know their children are different, and that maybe one of them, for example, might be more arty than the other. One of them might be better with their reading skills, whereas the other one might be better with their number. So I would make sure that I know explicitly which child I'm talking about, so that the parents get that as well, and that they know that I'm not just saying the exact same thing about both children.
1: And do you find that twins tend to stick together, or do they sort of, I don't know, branch out and establish their own relationships with other people?
0: I've been quite lucky. A lot of the children in my class, bar a couple of them, did come from the same nursery, so they do have friendships with other children in the class. But I have had in the past where parents have decided to split their twins so that they're not in the same class, so that they do form more friendships, not just with each other. But I do see them, even just from the past few days, they are gravitating back towards each other. And it's probably because they feel comfortable and familiar with that person, and that's why they keep going back to their twin.
1: Is it a good thing for them to be in the same classroom as opposed to separate classrooms?
0: I think it depends on the twins. So one set that I taught a couple of years ago, I taught the boy and the girl was in a different one, was because the mum and dad felt that the boy twin would talk for his sister all the time. So if you asked her a question, that he would get involved in it. He wouldn't let her kind of be her own person, is how they felt. So they had asked for them to be separated. And seeing them now further up the school, both of them are very confident in everything. So I think that was the right thing for them. But it might not be the same for all sets of twins. The ones that I've currently got, obviously I've only known them for 5 days so far, but they are doing well together. Maybe as they move further up the school, it would be beneficial for them to be split, but we would obviously see how it goes and take that into account.
1: So I'm getting the sense this is just a typical normal year in Twinverclyde. I mean, is that it? Is it just normal to teachers there?
0: Yeah, I suppose we don't really think much of it anymore. The set of twins that I have, the identical twin girls, their cousins were in primary one last year who are also twins as well. So even just within that family, we were kind of expecting, we knew that the cousins were coming up, so we knew we were getting at least one set of twins. I think we're just that used to it that it's not actually a big conversation. I think that it is, everyone just kind of expects it now, that we don't really think too much about it.
1: So at the end of the day, what have you learned about teaching kids broadly, kids of all stripes?
0: That you can plan everything that you want to, but it doesn't always go the way you want it to until you actually know your children better. So each year I forget how much I teach my class to get like routines and where things are in the classroom and what we do. And then when you obviously start a new year, your new class have no idea where any of these things are or what to do. And especially being primary one, they've never been in our school before. So trying to show them where the toilets are and where the playground is and everything, it's like everything is brand new to them. And you forget that you have to teach all that stuff again, whether you're a twin or not.
1: Well, thank you, Rachel. And good luck telling your two sets of twins, well, the identical twins, apart. Thank you.
0: Thank you very much.
1: Bye-bye.
0: Bye.
2: Rachel Dougal is a teacher at Ardgowan Primary School in Inverclyde, Scotland. We reached her in Greenock, Scotland.
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1: And I'm Paul Hunter. 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

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Well, welcome aboard. It's Monday night, 1 minute past the hour of 7. And this is On the River, 3 hours of the best of the new music off the card here at KAXE. Oh, boy, we had a training class in here just before the show started. Man, it's a huge crowd. I'm guessing 20-plus people here all interested in becoming an on-air volunteer here at KAXE. It just shows you how strong and how vibrant KAXE is after 50 years. Well, the weather forecast for the listening area, it's lucky enough to have it right here. Tonight, we're going to jump to that. Chance of showers and thunderstorms tonight, lows in the upper 50s to low 60s. And then tomorrow, chance of afternoon rain and thunderstorms, otherwise mostly sunny. Highs in the low 80s, partly cloudy overnight with lows in the upper 50s. And on Wednesday, partly sunny, slight chance of showers, highs in the mid to upper 70s. Our question of the week here at KAXE KBXE is, what's your favorite Minnesota lake? Text us at 218-326-1234. All right, lots of great music here coming your way. New music, came across this one last week. It's from the Womack Sisters, and that's a name that's ensconced upon. a highly recognizable name of rhythm and blues from the Womack Sisters, self-titled release, and the song is I Am Your Season.